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3: This is Fresh Air. I'm Terry Gross. Let's get back to my interview with Danielle Brooks. She co-stars in the new film If I Go, Will They Miss Me? In the Netflix series Orange is the New Black, she played Tasty. In the Broadway revival of the musical The Color Purple, and in the 2023 film adaptation of the musical, she played Sophia. She's also known for her roles in A Minecraft Movie and for the series Peacemaker, for which she won a Critics' Choice Award. She played gospel singer Mahalia Jackson in a biopic for the Lifetime Channel that's now streaming on several platforms. Brooks's father is a retired deacon. Her mother is a minister. Did you hear a lot of Mahalia Jackson when you were growing up?
4: I did. She definitely was in our home, for sure. My mother's a singer as well, so.
3: Oh, okay. So when you got the part as Mahalia Jackson in a movie that's officially called Robin Roberts Presents Mahalia,
4: mm-hmm.
3: And so what? Your parents must have been so excited because your mother is a minister and your father was a deacon.
4: Yes, the church was so excited. And, you know, the movie actually dropped during the pandemic. And
3: yeah, 2021.
4: So what we did was we did a private screening for the church that I grew up in Simpsonville, South Carolina, Bethlehem Baptist Church. And everybody stayed in their cars. And we got a huge projector out in the parking lot. And everyone listened from a radio station and watched it like old school, you know, movies. They watched it in their cars. And that was so cool, you know, like this place that I really do think helped me to love the theater, believe it or not. Like the church is where I think my love for theater came, to be able to share something with them that I knew was going to be meaningful.
3: So I want to play you as Mahalia Jackson from soundtrack of the movie. And what I want to play is My God is Real.
4: Oh, wow.
3: You sound great on this. So let's hear it. This is my guest, Danielle Brooks.

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4: KHPR Honolulu, KKUA Wailuku, KANO Hilo, KHPH Kailua Kona, KIPL Lihue, and KJHF Kualapu'u.
5: There are a lot of species that are extinct due to our behavior, not because we had things that we wanted to do in the world and they were in the way.
6: Fears about artificial intelligence are spiking. What could future regulation look like?
7: For Tuesday, September 15th, this is All Things Considered from NPR News.
6: I'm Juana Summers.
7: And I'm Scott Detrow. NPR gained rare access to Israeli-controlled territory in southern Lebanon.
6: Villages have been leveled and thousands have been displaced.
8: There were people here, more people. As you can see, it's now sort of a ghost town.
7: And in Louisiana, SpaceX is building a new launch base.
6: Residents nearby worry about what this means for them.
9: Whether you talk about the federal administration or on the state level or the NDAs, whatever it is, the elected leaders aren't telling the people what's coming down to them.
7: And in China, the government wants humanoid robots to join the workforce.
6: First, this news.
10: Live from NPR News in Washington, I'm Ryland Barton. The Iran war has cost the U.S. more than $38 billion through August 1st and will continue to cost up to $3 billion a month or more. The Congressional Budget Office says the war will contribute to inflation, adding roughly half a percentage in the first quarter of 2027, driven largely by higher energy prices. The findings come as voters eye the war and high prices heading toward the midterm elections. FBI Director Kash Patel clashed with Democrats over his firing of FBI agents who participated in investigations of President Trump. Patel also suggested that he was open to sending federal agents to polling places after he had previously said he would not. New Jersey Democratic Senator Cory Booker called him an incompetent lackey.
11: He's like an 18-year-old kid who wants to join a fraternity that he could never be a member of, doing keg stands and chugging with friends. He's an embarrassment to the agency and wouldn't qualify even to be an FBI agent, sir.
10: That's during a hearing of the Senate Judiciary Committee. President Trump has tried to assert more control over the midterm elections. Earlier this week, the Supreme Court ruled against Trump's order seeking to restrict mail-in voting. The Trump administration is defending its crackdown on immigrant truckers in court. NPR's Joel Rose reports a federal appeals court panel heard arguments today about a rule that would make it harder for many legal immigrants to get commercial driver's licenses.
12: The Trump administration began targeting immigrant truckers in the name of safety after deadly crashes involving foreign-born drivers in Florida and California. That crackdown includes a rule from the Department of Transportation that would block many immigrants with temporary legal status from driving trucks, including asylum seekers and DACA recipients. By the DOT's own estimate, nearly 200,000 immigrants could lose their commercial driver's licenses. Critics accuse the administration of scapegoating immigrants and say there is no evidence that foreign-born truckers are less safe than U.S.-born truckers. They're urging a federal appeals court to toss the rule. Joel Rose, NPR News, Washington.
10: Senator John Fetterman has been on the receiving end of a lot of criticism from his Democratic constituents. The Pennsylvania Democrat is not up for re-election this year, but as NPR's Barbara Sprunt reports, some in his district wish he was.
13: Senator Fetterman was roundly criticized by Democrats for doing a video appearance at the Republican midterm convention and for generally appearing more friendly with the GOP than his own side of the aisle. One of his constituents, Rod Dougherty, pointed to a recent Wall Street Journal report that the senator often skips hearings and meetings.
14: He doesn't seem to want to do the job, at least based on everything that his ex-aides are telling us. He should pack up his bags and go.
13: NPR has not independently confirmed the Journal's reporting, but Fetterman told CNN it was a hit piece from disgruntled staffers. Barbara Sprunt, NPR News, Allentown, Pennsylvania.
10: Major U.S. stock indexes slipped today as oil prices rose again. It's NPR.
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16: And you're hearing it here on member-supported Hawaii Public Radio. HPR 1, 404 Tuesday is happening. And it's Dave Lawrence. Grateful you're with us. Big mahalo for being on board. Thinking about Kauai, 6,487 customers still without power after the storm. Still without power. Many Kauai County services disrupted after a fire at the Lihue Civic Center as well. It destroyed IT infrastructure. And so walk-in and counter services over there suspended until at least Friday because of this fire. Also affecting important county services. Destroyed stuff was used to process transactions, access records, connect county phone lines even. Kauai County Council Chair Mel Raposo said the loss of the service is hurting, especially as residents are still trying to clean up from the devastation of Hurricane Lowell.
17: It was much more than a structural fire. It impacted our real property tax office, the DMV, which does our driver's licensing and vehicle registrations. Part of the planning department was damaged. Right now, the emphasis is on trying to make sure that this facility is even safe for our employees to return. There's going to take some massive cleanup to get it cleaned up, but you know, just the environment, making sure that it's not toxic because it was a massive fire.
16: It's tough stuff, and it closed the Civic Center last Wednesday. On Sunday, the county said it is working to set up temporary systems. As we continue this afternoon, more positive news from another area of the islands, which was hit very hard by Hurricane Lowell, Lanai, where it damaged the island's harbor and it has been closed. And we've got an update on a special barge delivery here on HPR.
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6: This is All Things Considered from NPR News. I'm Juana Summers.
7: And I'm Scott Detrow. They call it, quote, the pro-human assembly, a gathering held today in Washington where politicians, celebrities, and religious leaders discussed what to do about artificial intelligence. The meeting comes amid renewed warnings that AI could cause great harm or even destroy humanity. Joining me to help unpack the fears, both existential and otherwise, is NPR's Jeff Brumfield. Hey, Jeff.
18: Hi, Scott.
7: So today saw two very unlikely figures in the same room, Vermont Senator Bernie Sanders, an independent, and pro-Trump firebrand Steve Bannon. I guess they are both humans. They have that in common. What do they have to say about AI?
18: Yeah, Bannon and Sanders both talked about the possibility of AI going rogue. My colleague Kuo Jingnan was there, and she captured what Sanders had to say.
19: If AI surpasses human intelligence, as many scientists believe could happen, this technology will escape human control with potentially catastrophic consequences.
18: Bannon, for his part, spoke about the arrogance of the people building these systems.
7: Let's rewind a little bit. Over the weekend, the leaders of the big AI companies agreed that development needs to be slowed down. These companies are locked in a tight race right now. There are hundreds of billions of dollars of investment on the line, and it makes it sound like they are really worried. Explain what exactly got them spooked.
18: Yeah, you know, I think a lot of this started earlier in the summer when another AI company called Hugging Face got hacked. And that hack actually came from the OpenAI, the makers of ChatGPT. They were training a bunch of AI agents. These agents were given a test. And as they tried to figure out how to do it, they decided to attempt to steal the answer key from Hugging Face. A group of more than 1,000 agents organized themselves. They even kind of elected a leader called Phase One. Malo Bergen is CEO of a company called the Machine Intelligence Research Institute. He said it was clear the AI was very comfortable with trying to cheat.
20: You see that the agents clearly understood that they were, you know, trying to accomplish or solve the evaluations that they were in a way that wasn't intended, but they just did not seem to care.
18: And this echoes a much bigger risk people have talked about for years with AI. Sometimes it's called the paperclip problem. You know, you imagine an AI who's given a simple task, make paperclips, and everything starts out fine. They build a little factory and they start doing it, but they keep thinking about how to make more paperclips. Then it starts mining iron ore, maybe in huge quantities, destroying the environment or diverting resources from other areas. Eventually, maybe some humans figure out what this AI is doing and try to shut it down, and it decides to get rid of the humans in the name of covering the earth in paperclips. I mean, obviously, Scott, that sounds kind of silly. But these hacks do have some similarities. The AIs kind of maniacally pursued their goal of getting the answer key. They appeared to be aware humans didn't want them hacking into another system, but they went ahead and did it anyway. As Bergen pointed out to me, hacking a billion-dollar company is a crime when humans do it, and the AIs just didn't care.
7: Right. So I very much understand why that has people scared. What other factors are going on right now?
18: The other big one is just how fast things are moving. Over the weekend, Dario Amodei, the head of Anthropic, talked about the speed with which AI systems are evolving, and in particular, the fact that AI is now helping to train better AI. That's sometimes called recursive self-improvement. If you fully automate it, some people believe you could end up very quickly developing a super intelligent AI. And, you know, see previous worry, it doesn't really care whether it hurts humans to achieve its goals. And Bergen points out there's already an example of this on planet Earth, and it's actually us. We are super intelligent beings, and that hasn't always been good for other life forms.
20: There are a lot of the species that are extinct due to our behavior, not because we were, you know, trying to cause their extinction, not because we thought they were evil and we were trying to take them out, but because we had things that we wanted to do in the world and they were in the way.
7: Okay. So this is the prevalent, loudest concern right now. At the same time, though, Jeff, there are people out there who do not think an apocalypse is inevitable. What is the counter argument to all of this doomerism?
18: Yeah, I mean, I think the counter argument is this is more of an engineering problem than an existential risk. Yesterday, Jensen Huang, the CEO of NVIDIA, which makes all the chips for all this AI stuff, he was on a podcast called All In, and he said he could see why the AI companies are freaking out.
21: They're building their company, they're building their culture, they're building the technology, they're building engineering, they're building products all at the same time. And so I can understand it's a little bit hair on fire.
18: But he said he really thought these hacks were fixable problems. So these companies could contain their AI and keep it from causing trouble.
21: I would bet you money that in every single one of those cases is within their control in the future to prevent it.
18: You know, for now, this AI remains mainly in the computers, and Huang feels like, you know, we have lots of new technology in the past. We've been able to control it. It can be scary. It can be unpredictable, but it's just tech. We got this.
7: Let's bring this back to the event we first started talking about. You've got Steve Bannon on the far right and Bernie Sanders on the far left. And

0: It is All Things Considered, 4:17, HPR1. Dave Lawrence, hoping it's a good one for you and yours. And thinking about Lanai, a special weekend barge delivery came after the Hurricane Lowell did so much damage to the island's harbor. We get an update from our own Catherine Kluwet-Pactol, who's got the details.
1: Kaumalapa'u Harbor on Lanai has reopened for limited operations after closing due to damage from Hurricane Lowell. More than 100 tons of debris were removed from the harbor water, and a large sinkhole in the dock area has been filled. The State Department of Transportation completed enough repairs to accept a barge delivery this past Sunday. Young Brothers scheduled the special recovery shipment to bring much-needed supplies and fuel to the island. Only essential personnel are currently allowed in the harbor area, and Maui police helped control access during barge unloading. The DOT says repairs to the harbor's pier area and seawall will continue in the coming weeks before the port fully reopens. Catherine Kluwet-Pactol, HPR News.
0: This year's strong El Nino bringing hurricane after hurricane to Central Pacific waters around Hawaii. We're going to be getting into a chat with some state and county emergency managers monitoring the new storms, helping people recover from the last ones, doing our own sort of poking around, too, in advance of our more sophisticated report that we're going to air coming up in a moment. But looking at the hurricanes.gov, that's worth remembering, hurricanes with an S.gov. It's like National Weather Service, one-stop shopping for all the big stuff. And Eastern North Pacific Tropical Depression 15E, depression weakening, and no other tropical cyclones in the Central Pacific at this time. We'll go over the forecast, which does include a little bump up with some weather on the wet side. But thankfully, as we look at the weather, no watches, warnings, or advisories. It's HPR.
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3: 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I'm Scott Detrow.
4: And I'm Juana Summers. It has been a big day in Kennedy Center news. The board today voted to close the historic Arts Center, citing safety concerns. And just minutes before that meeting started, a federal judge ruled for a second time that the board of directors cannot put President Trump's name on the building without the approval of Congress. NPR cultural correspondent Anastasia Siolkas is with us now. Hey there.
5: Hey there.
4: Feeling a little bit like Groundhog Day. You and I were just talking yesterday about the board's arguments in favor of closing. Tell us what's behind the decision.
5: So the board has been arguing that the Kennedy Center is in dire straits, both financially and structurally. The center's administration has also been saying the main building is structurally unsafe and that the institution's money situation is so poor that it will not be able to meet payroll or pay maintenance contracts within weeks. I think, Juana, it's really helpful to remember that most of the current Kennedy Center board members are Trump allies who were picked by the president, who, of course, now also serves as its chairman. And those members include folks like former Attorney General Pam Bondi, Fox host Laura Ingraham, and Dana Kraft, the wife of New England Patriots owner Robert Kraft. These are people very close to Trump.
4: And to make sure I have the timing right, this came right after the judge's ruling?
5: Right on the heels. Judge Christopher Cooper essentially repeated a previous ruling of his. He made that back when the board tried to rename the arts institution as the Trump Kennedy Center. And in today's ruling, Cooper wrote, quote, simply put, defendants cannot install memorials for President Trump or anyone or anything else at the Kennedy Center without Congress's blessing. He also decided the board cannot rename the physical grounds of the Art Center. They wanted to call it the President Donald J. Trump Plaza.
4: So is there anything here still left to decide? And what do we know about the timeline?
5: So President Trump announced today and the board repeated this this post he made on Truth Social, saying that the center will close immediately. Kennedy Center officials have not replied to our other questions, however. But as it stands, there were very few events on the calendar. Most of the staff were already either fired or had left. The board has been signposting their desire to close for months now. So the Kennedy Center was down to a skeletal version of itself already. Now, a small, fairly recently opened extension called the Reach will remain open, but that's pretty minimal. Because, you know, ticket sales had plummeted. Many prominent artists had already canceled their plans and appearances. They said the center had become just too politicized under Trump. Mm-hmm. And in his decision, Judge Cooper did leave one element up in the air, whether or not the board can name the planned $100 million fundraising campaign that they plan to launch. They want to call that the Trump Kennedy Center Fund. And he said they can't include any such plaque or signage because, as he wrote, quote, the fund has raised nothing yet.
4: And just quickly, I mean, for decades, the Kennedy Center has been a center of cultural life here in Washington, D.C. Will that just all grind to a halt?
5: Well, for decades, it's been this marquee space for soloists, orchestras, theater, dance companies, you name it. They had free programs 365 days a year, and that's come to a close for now.
4: NPR's Anastasia Siolkas, thanks much.
5: Thanks for having me.
3: In southern Lebanon, Israel has been seizing territory since a ceasefire with Iran-backed Hezbollah 5 months ago. It now occupies almost 6% of the country, leveling villages and displacing more than 300,000 people. NPR's Jane Arath and Jawad Rizkala recently joined UN peacekeepers for a rare look at Israeli-controlled territory.
6: We're with a Finnish quick reaction force of UN peacekeepers. They're checking for roadside bombs to find safe roads they can use in what is now Israeli-occupied territory. The armored vehicles drive slowly on the twisting, damaged path. We're standing up in the turret of one of them. Past the Lebanese checkpoint, the first thing we notice is what is gone.
7: Israel has destroyed a lot of the villages along the border. It says to maintain its own security, but it's meant that entire villages have been leveled, that the infrastructure has been destroyed. On this road we're traveling on, we can see destroyed homes, even dead trees. The road itself has been heavily damaged by military traffic. It's still a part of Lebanon, but it would be unrecognizable to a lot of Lebanese.
6: This is land where Jesus is believed to have walked. We reach the now-destroyed village of Shamar, where a shrine was dedicated to Saint Peter, revered by Muslims and Christians. We can't see it from here, but the Lebanese government says it has been leveled.
8: And it's right up the road.
7: We're passing a three-story house that looks like a collapsed wedding cake. The curved edges of the roof of looks like they've melted, but they've been hit by the impact of the airstrike and they're falling down the sides. Almost everything in this town looks destroyed. Not just destroyed, some of it is burned and blackened.
6: Most of the destruction here wasn't the fighting with Hezbollah. It's Israeli demolitions after a U.S.-brokered ceasefire in June. While the U.N. says Hezbollah largely held its fire, Israel used the lull to demolish what the Israeli defense minister says were more than 20,000 homes.
9: There were people here, more people. As you can see, it's now sort of a ghost town, a single soul left in here.
6: That's Staff Sergeant Ville Junilainen.
9: Some of these you can clearly see that they were demolished by a bulldozer or explosives since they were all pushed together.
6: We see new Israeli flags flying and Hebrew road signs. The only Israeli soldiers we see are inside vehicles. This peacekeeping force, the UN Interim Force for Lebanon, or UNIFIL, has been here for 48 years, originally to verify the withdrawal of an earlier Israeli occupation. Due to U.S. and Israeli pressure, UNIFIL's mission will end this year. Lieutenant Vili Ruvtanen explains what they're doing here.
9: Well, everything we see in the patrols, and if we see like explosives, destructions, artillery fire, everything like that, we are documenting and monitoring it towards the UNIFIL HQ and to the LAF.
6: The LAF are the Lebanese armed forces. They're supposed to enter areas Hezbollah has vacated, but beyond Israel's line of control, there's still Israeli attacks. We pause as smoke rises near a village less than a mile away.
9: There is a drone right on top of the Almanzuri. You can see it in the right.
8: There has been an explosion in the where the drone is.
9: There is a smoke rising from there.
8: Now we are photographing the drone and then the surrounding area for a report.
10: Two drones right side of the road. In vicinity of Almanzuri, and we took pictures of them and we are ready to go.
11: Vampire, copy that.
6: It's not clear even later what the drone hit. Israel says its troops will remain indefinitely here in what it calls a buffer zone, which means they will likely be here after UN peacekeepers are gone. Jane Araf, NPR News, in Israeli-occupied southern Lebanon.

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1: Vehicle collisions with wildlife, especially in drought years, wind up costing billions of dollars. But how do you get wildlife to follow the rules of the road when they've been around since before there were roads?
2: Pronghorn have been using this area to cross for over 7,000 years.
1: I'm Kai Rizdahl. If you can't beat them, build a bridge. Next time on Marketplace.
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4: It is HPR 1 and 429, our Tuesday happening. Dave Lawrence here, hoping it's a good one for you. Thank you so much for joining us. Thinking about Kilauea, it was supposed to be getting underway, I guess, at the end of last week, but didn't. So episode 55 is still not happening. Minor new eruptive activity began near the base of the northwest wall last night. Some spattering continuing from the north vent. Some periodic bursts from the south vent. Summit inflation stalled with opening of the new vent. Cracks on or near the base, erupting some lava just north of the vent complex, began about 9 p.m. last night. No fountaining associated. New vents continued to feed a little pool. And the summit region is highly pressurized. Not possible to forecast what might happen next. A couple possibilities include new vents erupting continuously or the new vents shutting down and returning all activity to the established vents. No precursory lava flow from the main vent complex since September 12th. And now you are as up to speed on this thing as anyone could or should be. This year's strong El Nino, however, we've been thinking a lot about, bringing hurricane after hurricane to the central Pacific waters around Hawaii. And HPRO's Audrey McAvoy spoke with both state and county emergency managers. They're monitoring the new storms while still trying to help people recover from the last ones.
5: David Lopez is showing a visitor around the Nerve Center for Hawaii Emergency Response. A large screen shows three hurricanes churning across the Pacific. Another screen displays a list of problems created when Hurricane Lala devastated Kau last month. Next to it, there's a list saying what's being done about them.
6: The whole thing here is to understand what these impacts mean and what solutions and resources we're putting toward it.
5: Lopez is the administrator of the Hawaii Emergency Management Agency. This year, a major part of his job is monitoring and responding to the large number of tropical cyclones approaching Hawaii waters.
6: We're starting to see them every 10 days now.
5: In a normal year, four or five tropical cyclones pass through the Central Pacific. Forecasters say there could be 13 this year. There have already been four, including Hurricane Loa, which hit Kauai and Niihau last week.
6: Right now, it seems just like this kind of constant development of the storms moving out of there, and the conditions are right for them to continue to build.
5: Unusually warm Pacific Ocean waters near the equator are a major reason for the onslaught. John Bravender is the warning coordination meteorologist for the National Weather Service in Honolulu.
7: We have buoys, we have satellite sensors that look at ocean temperature. So we've seen that warming occur over the past several months.
5: Scientists say an El Nino forms when these temperatures rise a half degree Celsius above normal. Bravender says the temperatures are already more than 2 degrees Celsius higher than normal and could rise further.
7: With the warmer ocean waters, they support tropical development later into hurricane season. So through September into October, maybe November. We've had tropical cyclones that form in December as well during strong El Nino years. So hurricane season could be longer.
5: El Ninos occur naturally. There's no conclusive evidence that human-caused climate change increases their intensity. But the warmer planet can amplify El Nino's destructive effects. Hawaii County Civil Defense Interim Administrator Daryl Oliveira is paying attention. His agency checks maps showing where tropical cyclones may form before they actually take shape.
8: So it might say this particular area of interest has a 30% chance or a 40% chance. So we're trying to be a little bit more sensitive to what's being monitored and watch very closely, just because we'd like to have as much time as possible to advise the community, the public, on what could be developing.
5: Officials suggest taking advantage of breaks between storms to better prepare for the next one. Audrey McAvoy, HPR News.
4: you can get in on some preparing for heat. Man, we've had some hot weather recently. I don't know about you, but sometimes it can be a bit on the warm side. Hawaii County's Climate Office holding a workshop series on how to stay safe in the heat, too. They started doing some data collection on temperature and humidity levels across Hawaii Island last summer, found that there were some communities that were hot and humid enough on some days to put people at risk of heat exhaustion or heat stroke. And the young and the old, particularly vulnerable, according to the Hawaii Public Health Institute. Free workshops. They're going to be both sharing tips on how to manage the heat and home cooling kits will also be provided. Not exactly sure what a home cooling kit is, but it certainly sounds nice, like something you'd like to be provided. And you can find out where a workshop will be held near you at HawaiiCounty.gov. HawaiiCounty.gov. We're going to hear about One Country fine-tuning immigration policies in the Asia Pacific. It's in our Asia Minute coming up on HPR.
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9: 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I'm Scott Detrow.
10: And I'm Juana Summers. New numbers from the census on income and poverty are out today. They show that last year, the average American family made more money than they did the year before, and that's pushed poverty rates down slightly. But experts warn that this snapshot may already be outdated. NPR's Marissa J. Lang is here in the studio. Hi.
11: Hi.
10: So, Marissa, on its face, I mean, this census report seems like some good news, but is it?
11: In a way, the snapshot from last year was positive. Poverty numbers dipped, like you said, the percentage of Americans who had healthcare coverage held steady, and overall, the median household income rose more than 2.5% when adjusted for inflation. That's the highest it's ever been, around $87,460. But keep in mind, these numbers are from last year, which means the economy has already sort of moved on. Mm-hmm. Here's what Sharon Parrott, the president of the left-leaning Center for Budget and Policy Priorities, had to say.
12: In 2025, we saw these modest gains. We saw some improvement in poverty. We saw health insurance hold steady at relatively low rates. And we saw real wage gains. And on almost every measure, things are worse today.
11: Now, Juana, keep in mind that the war in Iran began in February of this year, and that has significantly affected the economy. Gas prices are soaring, inflation is up, and wages just aren't keeping pace.
10: Right. So, I mean, if we're in like such a wildly different place today than we were a year ago, are these numbers actually even relevant?
11: Experts told me that they see the census release as sort of a high watermark against which we can measure how recent legislation might affect families. Things like poverty rates, income levels, or how many people are being kept afloat by social safety net programs. Think federal food aid, the child's tax credit, or even Social Security. Last year, President Trump signed the One Big Beautiful Bill, which included cuts to programs like SNAP, which is also known as food stamps, mm-hmm. and made it harder for families to access other public programs, including healthcare coverage through Medicaid. The Census Bureau estimates that in 2025, roughly 3.1 million families were kept out of poverty thanks to SNAP. But since President Trump approved those cuts last summer, U.S. government data shows that more than 5 million people have already lost access.
13: Cuts to Medicaid will mostly take effect next year, so that's something we won't even see in the data until 2028. Here's Parrott again.
12: If we just hadn't done the cuts and we hadn't taken some of these other steps that pushed up prices, we would be better off today than we are.
10: Marissa, we're not going to have to wait a whole nother year to find out the impact of these cuts, will we?
11: Yes and no. The census won't have another report exactly like this one until next year. But that report might include a less detailed look at some of those numbers because the government has decided to stop tracking them. The U.S. Department of Agriculture, for example, is ending its annual survey on food insecurity, which has been ongoing for the last 30 years. Not having these numbers will make it harder for the public to make sense of things like how many families are going hungry.
10: Mm-hmm.
14: So is there any good news you can leave us with from the census report today?
11: Actually, yes. So one piece of data that the census found was that the income gap between men and women has narrowed. So the average woman working full time in this country went from earning about 81 cents on the dollar by her male counterparts to 84 cents. Experts told me this might be because two industries that experienced some growth over the last couple of years skew pretty heavily female. That's private education and health services.
14: NPR's Marissa J. Lang, thanks.
11: Thank you.
9: The senior senator from Pennsylvania, Democrat John Fetterman, is increasingly isolated from the people who elected him. He faces criticism for cozying up to Republicans and for publicly breaking with his party. NPR congressional correspondent Barbara Sprunt traveled to Pennsylvania to hear from his constituents directly.
15: Cars honk as people gather along a main road in Allentown, waving signs protesting the GOP-controlled Congress. The group is steadfastly anti-Trump, but it's a Democrat that's on everyone's mind today, Senator John Fetterman.
16: I voted for him. I donated money to his campaign. I feel like I've been stabbed in the back as a Pennsylvanian.
15: That's Vic Lindquist, a Democrat who lives nearby. Lindquist points to Fetterman's support of various Trump nominees and the president's war in Iran.
16: It's very... I can't even put it into words. I'm so disappointed in him. So disappointed.
15: Rod Dougherty says he feels the same. He talked about a recent Wall Street Journal report that the senator often skips hearings and meetings with constituents.
17: He doesn't seem to want to do the job, at least based on everything that his ex-aides are telling us. He should pack up his bags and go.
15: NPR has not independently confirmed the reporting, but Fetterman told CNN it was a hit piece from disgruntled staffers. 50-some miles away in rural southeastern PA, Wren says she remembers being excited to vote for Fetterman 4 years ago.
18: You really felt like he was fighting for you.
15: But over time, she said he lost her trust, particularly when he voted alongside Republicans last year to end the government shutdown, going against Democrat strategy.
18: I feel like he's betraying Democratic Pennsylvanians and independents who support him. The last email that I sent to him says, please step aside and let someone else have your job, who will do the job as they're elected to do. And he's not doing the job that he was elected to do.
15: Democrat Dan Grisbeck, Allegheny County Councilman, says he now directs constituents to other congressional offices because they get so little help from Fetterman's office.
19: I can't think of a single event that I've seen John at since he was elected in 2022. We can't find you anywhere. We can't get assistance from you. But yet you can go on Fox News. You can fly out to Israel multiple times. You can appear on Bill Maher, right? How is this helping Pennsylvanians?
15: Grisbeck says voters stood behind Fetterman as he endured a stroke ahead of the election and a later hospitalization with clinical depression.
19: Folks were more than willing to give him as much time as he needed to recover from that stroke, both physically and mentally. And it was really only after that point, whenever he was casting votes and engaging in rhetoric that was very contrary to the values in which he ran on, was whenever folks really started to get disenchanted with him.
15: Fetterman's office didn't respond to a request for comment. His most recent public appearance was done by video at the Republican midterm convention in Dallas. Here's part of what he said.
20: I'm always going to reject the extremes in socialism and that anti-American way of life.
15: Christopher Beam, a political science professor at Penn State, says Fetterman's appearance caused outrage among Democrats.
21: It's a big strategy for this election for the Republicans. You know, they say common sense versus communism or common sense versus crazy. He said words that directly fit with the Republican strategy for 26. That's bad for Democrats.
15: He says there's been speculation that Fetterman could switch parties.
21: He said, no, I'm not going to switch. All right, well, then what are you doing? And why are you doing it?
15: Fetterman has pushed back on the speculation, saying he wouldn't switch unless the Democratic Party puts no aid for Israel in its platform. Democratic State Representative and House Majority Whip Mike Schlossberg says Fetterman's votes may sometimes skew a little more conservative, but they're still overall in line with the party.
22: He's not a Republican. Like, I don't actually think his votes have really changed all that much from where he got in. It's how he's chosen to advertise those votes and the way he's chosen to be intentionally trollish to certain progressives. This is still a pro-trans, pro-LGBT U.S. senator. Like, his voting record clearly doesn't fit within the Republican Party mold.
15: But as Schlossberg and many of Fetterman's constituents say, he no longer fits within the Democratic mold either. Barbara Sprunt, NPR News, Allentown, Pennsylvania.

0: You're listening to All Things Considered from NPR News. Since 2008, U.S. embassies around the globe have taken real-time measurements of air quality and made them public. Scientists credit the program with helping reduce pollution in dozens of cities, but in early 2025, the Trump administration shuttered the program. NPR's Jonathan Lambert reports on new research suggesting that has led to more pollution.
1: Growing up in China in the 1990s, Eric Zhu lived a couple of miles from a chemical plant. He remembers the sky.
2: It's really foggy. It's, you know, middle of the day, but you can't see the sun.
1: At that time, many cities in China had extremely hazardous air from industrial activity. But Zhu, now an environmental economist at the University of Michigan, says that people didn't really understand this smog as harmful pollution.
2: When you have a big smog event, people often talk about that as a fog event. They think it was just like a bad weather.
1: Zhu says the key to changing that conception is information. In 2008, the U.S. government helped provide more information by installing an air quality monitor on the roof of the Beijing embassy. Eventually, they started making the data public.
2: Once you have pollution information, it tends to be that it actually helps people to realize, oh, I actually value air quality. I didn't know that, you know, the stuff is really, really bad.
1: More information also puts pressure on governments to respond. Since 2008, the State Department program expanded to more than 80 embassy buildings around the world. Andrea Lanoz is an environmental economist at Deakin University in Melbourne. She's done research showing that the program improved air quality.
3: It was really bringing completely new information to residents, to diplomats, to policymakers about really how bad air quality was, not just in Beijing, it turned out, but in a lot of the developing world.
1: But in early 2025, the Trump administration shuttered the program, citing financial costs. Zoe Zhao, a climate researcher at Columbia University, wanted to see if that decision had health costs too. She and her colleagues measured air pollution via satellite in over 40 cities. In the months before the shutdown, they found no meaningful trend. But after...
4: Starting from month 3 or 4, we see a huge jump.
1: A jump of about 30% on average, according to their satellite measurements. Satellite measurements aren't a perfect substitute for on-the-ground monitoring, but the researchers estimate their measures translate to a 4% jump in harmful particulate matter. Lanoz, who wasn't involved in the research, found that magnitude concerning.
3: Particulate matter is a serious and dangerous thing, and being exposed to it is not good for humanity.
1: The study, which was published in the journal PNAS, can't say why pollution increased after monitoring stopped. The increase was typically worse in cities that didn't have their own monitoring systems, something common in lower-income countries. Zhu thinks the U.S. was providing either new or more complete information that introduced more accountability to polluters.
2: Maybe the U.S. embassy was a really strong force in terms of like a third-party auditing mechanism, and once that's removed, people are like, now I can just pollute.
1: The study offered some tentative hope. Pollution levels fell somewhat after spiking, though it's hard to know whether this is truly a trend. Zhao says it could represent other forms of monitoring coming online. The State Department declined to comment on the study, but in a statement to NPR, they said they're in the process of restoring the program, though they didn't give specifics on when reporting would resume. Jonathan Lambert, NPR News.
5: It is All Things Considered, HPR, and I'm Dave Florence. Glad you're here. And thinking about New Zealand fine-tuning its immigration policies. HPR's Bill Norman has more. Today's Asia Minute.
6: New Zealand is taking a different approach to match migrants with jobs that the country needs to fill. About 3 weeks ago, the country established what it calls a new skilled migrant visa, aimed at attracting qualified workers in a variety of fields, including technical positions and certain roles in engineering and construction. The new rules put a bigger emphasis on relevant experience and also favor those whose backgrounds include higher education in New Zealand. Immigration Minister Erica Stanford says the early weeks of the new program have brought a surge in applications from one area where New Zealand has long faced a skills shortage, early childhood education. Stanford also serves as Minister of Education as a member of the Centre-Right National Party, which leads New Zealand's coalition government. But even within that coalition, views differ on immigration, with some of the members further to the right wanting to restrict the number of resident visas and increase qualifying periods for immigrants to become citizens. Stanford says New Zealand is competing with countries like Australia and Canada to attract and retain professionals in areas that have chronic worker shortages. With the Asia Minute, Bill Dorman, HPR News.
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2: 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Whether it's driving to and from practice or the game, folks can help keep family and friends safe by slowing down on the road, buckling up, and designating a sober driver.
3: Vehicle collisions with wildlife, especially in drought years, wind up costing billions of dollars. But how do you get wildlife to follow the rules of the road when they've been around since before there were roads?
4: Pronghorn have been using this area to cross for over 7,000 years.
3: I'm Kai Rizdahl. If you can't beat them, build a bridge. Next time on Marketplace.
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6: 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And 5 o'clock.
7: Microsoft co-founder Bill Gates is among the many worried about AI.
8: Ahead, we'll talk to the tech giant about his concerns about whether it's too late for regulation and why the Gates Foundation is now spending big on spreading AI access.
7: For Tuesday, September 15th, it's All Things Considered. I'm Scott Detrow.
8: And I'm Juana Summers. Israel's ongoing wars have caused a record number of people to leave the country over the past few years.
7: The country's leaders are worried about an economic brain drain.
9: This is a big concern because the Israeli economy is pretty much based on human capital. And if those people are leaving, this could be a big blow.
8: Plus, we'll recap the Emmys.
10: We're the arts. We matter. Our voices matter. Our diversity, our unique storytelling matters.
7: A big night for The Pit and Widow's Bay, among other shows.
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11: Live from NPR News, I'm Giles Snyder. Attorney General Todd Blanche says rising concerns about artificial intelligence are politically motivated. NPR's Franco Ordonez reports.
12: The Attorney General says the reason that AI concerns are drawing so much attention right now is the same reason the president dismisses those concerns as a hoax. Blanche says it's because the midterm elections are less than 2 months away.
13: Every Democrat senator suddenly races to a microphone to talk about AI after being eerily silent for months and months and months. So to talk about the timing of this as being nothing but an effort to influence the midterms, I shouldn't have to say that out loud.
12: Asked about the need for regulations, Blanche says it's not the job of the Justice Department to regulate AI. Indeed, it was highly unusual for the U.S. Attorney General to wade into overtly political matters. Franco Ordonez, NPR News, the White House.
11: A nonpartisan Congressional Budget Office estimates that the Iran war has cost taxpayers at least $38 billion so far. And NPR's Quill Lawrence reports that amount does not include damage to U.S. military bases.
14: The largest cost is the depletion of U.S. munitions, $21 billion this year. The war has used more than half the U.S. stockpile of interceptor missiles, which are often expended to shoot down much cheaper Iranian rockets and drones. CBO estimates those will take 5 years to replenish. The office estimates the war will cost another $2 to $3 billion per month going forward. Higher oil prices worldwide are also hitting the military, as air operations in the war with Iran used an increasing amount of fuel. The Pentagon did not respond to CBO's questions about damage to bases. The CBO did not put a price on American service members killed in action or the future cost to care for disabled veterans. Quill Lawrence, NPR News.
11: To Los Angeles now, where emergency crews are on the scene of a fiery helicopter crash. Local media say the crash happened in the Chatsworth area as multiple helicopters were over the scene of a bus crash. Officials say at least one person was killed on the ground, and KNBC-TV says it's lost contact with its aircraft. Flying around the Thanksgiving holiday likely be more expensive this year. Here's NPR's Stephen Pasaha.
15: The average domestic round-trip ticket, economy only, cost nearly $400 on Kayak last week. This included tickets for Thanksgiving travel and is about $110 more than the same time last year. Kayak CEO Pierre Buehler says the increases have not slowed down travel searches.
16: Previously, whenever prices go up or down, people don't quite tweak the demand they have for travel. They tweak how they want to travel, where they want to travel.
15: Travelers looking to drive to save money still have to deal with high gas prices. Compared with before the U.S.-Israeli war against Iran started, an average gallon of regular today is up about $1.34, according to AAA. Stephen Bisaha, NPR News.
11: This is NPR.
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6: And you're hearing it on member-supported Hawaii Public Radio. It is All Things Considered. I'm Dave Lawrence. Glad you're with us. Flooding caused by the Kona low and tropical storms this year have resurfaced the importance of stream maintenance, but it can be difficult to determine who will clear the waterway when jurisdiction is split between the county, the state, and even private entities. Ed Sniffen is the state transportation director, and he said the Hawaii Department of Transportation has partnered with the city and county to clear streams, but more must be done.
18: And one of those considerations when we look at the long-term maintenance got to be whether or not we can anticipate that a private entity will actually maintain the stream. It doesn't help if the state does their part and the city does their part, but three pieces in between, there's residents, private residences that don't do theirs. We're still going to get stuck in those areas. So we're looking at legislation and working with Senator Fukunaga on what that might look like to see how we centralize or normalize what stream maintenance actually looks like.
6: He said state DOT worked with several entities to clear Manoa Stream. The work is being funded by more than $9 million allocated from Hawaii's Major Disaster Fund. As we continue this afternoon on All Things Considered, eggs. Are you a fan of eggs? You think egg prices have been a bit of a rocky road? More than 1 million eggs are heading to Hawaii, coming from one particular place that we're going to hear about coming up around the corner. Looking at our weather in the islands, no watches, warnings, or advisories. I've been fond of saying, but making sure that's still the case. Looks like we've got moderate trades strengthening to breezy levels tomorrow, holding through into the weekend. Moisture filling in across from east to west tonight into Friday, mostly windward and mountains. HPR.
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8: From NPR News, this is All Things Considered. I'm Juana Summers.
7: And I'm Scott Detrow. Depending on who you ask, AI could unlock the true power of humanity or threaten humanity itself. Lately, both messages are coming from the same people. The CEOs of AI companies are raising louder and louder warnings about the technology's potential dangers as they continue developing advanced AI. With so much in the hands of big tech CEOs, we figured it is a good moment to talk to someone who very much understands that point of view, Microsoft co-founder Bill Gates, who now chairs the Gates Foundation. I'll note here, the Gates Foundation is a financial supporter of NPR. Today, it announced over $1 billion to expand access to AI tools in order to tackle social inequities. While at the same time, Bill Gates himself is warning that AI could turn out to be, quote, the worst source of injustice ever. Bill Gates, welcome back to All Things Considered.
19: Thank you.
7: Since we've heard so many apocalyptic scenarios this week, I want to start with a concrete example from you of how you think AI tools could help lift people from poverty.
19: Well, the Gates Foundation, the majority of its work is helping low-income countries in health, agriculture, and education. So AI, for example, if you take a farmer, it can take your photos of your crops, you know, tell you what's going on with the disease. It can give you weather data that you never had before. It can tell you about your soil and what fertilizers you should use, and it'll understand the market prices and when you should store your crop and when you should sell it. And so it's been phenomenal to see that already hundreds of thousands of farmers in Asia and Africa are using the AI-based tools to make themselves way more productive than before.
20: Mm-hmm. You talk about those in your writing that you've recently published. You also raise really serious specific concerns, and some of the things that you are flagging are a little different than some of the things we've heard in recent days. You're not just talking about models going rogue, cyber attacks, things like that. You're talking about society-wide inequities. Can you walk us through some of these specific scenarios that you have become worried about?
19: Well, I think everybody's taxonomy of the concerns is pretty much the same. There's, you know, the biosecurity, cybersecurity. There's the job market and how AI, including future humanoid robots, will affect the job market. There's the psychosocial effects of kids or even adults having a dependence on the AI for their relationships. And finally, there's the issue of control. Will the AIs either be under control of bad people? Or out of human control in a way that's detrimental to all of humanity? And so, believe it or not, we have to address all of those challenges. That I call that minimizing the bad while we accelerate the very positive things. And so the $1 billion announcement from the Gates Foundation, where we're going to make sure African languages are very highly accurate, which they're not yet today, that's about accelerating the good uses of AI into health, agriculture, and education.
20: Given that, what was your response when President Trump said earlier this week that he did not see a role for the federal government regulating it? And he said the only control or guardrails, and this is a quote, that AI needs is a strong and smart, high IQ president.
19: I wish it was that simple. This is a technology that was not developed really with government R&D. And so unlike rockets and nuclear weapons, where the government has tons of people who understand how quickly it's moving, here, the federal government, as big and as smart as it is really playing catch up. And so they have to deepen their expertise in biosecurity and cybersecurity. My memo was a rallying cry that people in universities, people in nonprofits, and the government get more engaged in how we accelerate the good and minimize the bad. So I think as the U.S. government deepens its expertise, the message to the president will be these are in fact very, very serious problems that should not be taken lightly.
20: And in the meantime, the main focus is on whether the AI giants self-regulate. And that's something I was interested to hear your take on, because I think you probably understand the Sam Altmans and the Dario Amodeos more than anybody else in the world. If an outsider had warned you to slow down when you were building Microsoft in the 80s and 90s, would you have listened?
19: Well, fortunately, you know, nobody ever said that Microsoft Word, you know, was a problem because somebody could type something rude or a ransom note, you know. Yes, it is very surprising that in my comments on AI, I am saying this is a case where going full speed ahead is not the complete answer. My whole life, I've always said, you know, more PCs, more internet. You know, I believe innovation can solve almost every problem. But this is such a dual-sided technology that here,

0: and are headed to Hawaii, coming from Hickman's Family Farms, of course, in Arizona. It's part of a settlement after the U.S. Justice Department and 17 state attorneys general found that some ag partners and farms were working together to artificially inflate their prices. Hawaii was one of the states that filed the lawsuit. Eggs will go to the Hawaii Food Bank and its partners on each island for distribution to communities across the islands. Amy Miller, president and CEO of the Hawaii Food Bank.
1: The timing could not be better for this donation. A little bit more than 1 million eggs coming into Hawaii, going out to all of our islands, but coming on the heels of Lala and Lowell. We know that things like eggs are one of the most in-demand items that we get. Every time we get eggs in, they go out the door immediately. Families are always looking to healthy protein. And especially as people's power is starting to come back on from some of the affected areas, eggs will be really in high demand. So we're really excited to have these in, and they're going right out on distribution to our communities.
0: Big old pallets of them, huh? Well, when there's 1 million eggs, it's got to be a lot of pallets. First batch arrived yesterday. Delivery is scheduled to continue to each of the major islands over the next 9 weeks, going to the food bank and their partners. As we continue getting a closer look at what the strong El Nino is all about this year and monitoring new storms, helping folks recover from the last. We're talking to officials coming up.
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4: This is All Things Considered from NPR News. I'm Juana Summers.
5: And I'm Scott Detrow. Over the last 3 years, a record number of Israelis have been leaving their country as the wars multiply and Israeli politics shift right. Next month's elections, which will determine whether Prime Minister Benjamin Netanyahu stays in power, could also decide whether those who left return or the exodus continues. NPR's Eleanor Beardsley reports.
6: My name is Chagai Agmon-Sneer. I was born in Israel. My mother also was born in Palestine because it was before 48. My father came from Lithuania just before the Holocaust. He and another two of the family are the only ones who survived.
7: But at the age of 65, this former brain researcher who worked to encourage dialogue between Jewish and Arab communities in Jerusalem has left his country for good. He speaks to me from his new home in Italy.
6: We learn Italian, di nuovo. For us, it's totally new. Beautiful language.
7: Agmon-Sneer says he was always an optimist, but things deteriorated in recent years. Even before the war with Hamas, he says Israel was shifting right, with what he calls neo-fascist religious parties being elected to parliament. In 2022, Prime Minister Benjamin Netanyahu tried to undermine the independence of the Israeli judiciary, a move that drew massive protests. Then, in October 2023, came the Hamas attack. Agmon-Sneer says Israel was justified in responding, but he feared it would go too far.
6: Unfortunately, this is exactly what happened. The response, it had so much part of revenge into it, documented revenge by all people, by soldiers who put themselves in video and show the revenge, by officers, by the heads of the army, by the main politicians of the coalition who was talking about doing crimes against humanity as something standard that they want to do.
7: Israel says it is acting in self-defense and categorically denies any charges of war crimes. But Agmon-Sneer says the country has become poisoned and he had to leave. He is not alone. Statistics show a significant increase in the number of Israelis leaving their country in the last 3 years.
8: Hello.
9: Hello.
8: Eleanor.
7: I meet economist Itay Attar, one of the authors of a study by researchers at Tel Aviv University, which shows immigration of people leaving for at least 12 months was up 50% over the past 3 years. Around 50,000 Israelis have departed each year. Attar says it's also significant who is leaving.
8: We see that there's a big jump among physicians, tech people, academics, and this is a big concern because the Israeli economy is pretty much based on human capital. And if we are missing and those people are leaving, this could be a big blow to the economy, to the future of the Israeli state.
7: On a top floor of a glass and steel building in a Tel Aviv business district, I meet lawyer Liam Schwartz, who helps tech experts relocate to the U.S.
9: This is a beautiful view of Tel Aviv. You can see how much it's growing also.
7: His high-rise looks out over glittering buildings and the Mediterranean Sea, yet Schwartz says there's a river of Israelis leaving. He says high-tech workers serve heavily in the Army Reserves, and after nearly 3 years of war, they are tired and scared for their families.
9: Israelis have, as you know, just traditionally been able to put up with a lot of militarization, service in the army, that kind of thing. And when your child enlists to the IDF, it's actually a source of pride. But this is a new situation here.
7: Israelis are also heading to places like Japan, Thailand, and countries across Europe where, because of family killed in the Holocaust, many are able to get second passports. Travel agent Tali Tepperberg has many young techie clients. She says they can work from anywhere and they're not coming back.
10: It's not a future for young people. We Israelis are very hardworking. We know how to make money, how to work, but you need peaceful life.
7: Tel Aviv University's Attar says the stakes are huge for October's election, which will decide whether Netanyahu stays or goes.
8: Many people are waiting, in a sense, for the outcomes of the elections. And if things won't change, many people are really considering seriously to leave. And furthermore, those who are outside won't come back, for sure.
7: Agmon Sneer says he will continue the struggle, but from Italy.
6: What we have now in Israel is fascist parties that are getting legitimacy. I don't see how Israel can save itself.
7: And if it does, he says, it will be well beyond his lifetime. Eleanor Beardsley, NPR News.
11: Time now for My Unsung Hero, our series from the team at the Hidden Brain Podcast. My Unsung Hero tells the stories of people whose kindness left a lasting impression on someone else. Today's story comes from T.U. Joe. In the late 90s, Joe's family immigrated to the U.S. from Taiwan. Joe was 11 years old and didn't speak any English. The language barrier and cultural differences isolated him from his classmates.
12: As an 11-year-old in this new school, I felt many times sitting in the classroom very much alone, even though I was flanked by students left and right. But there I was, unable to even express the need to request to go to the bathroom. So I would take that anxiety home quite often whenever I speak with my parents, but they didn't really know what to do. And that added to my loneliness, very much so. But thankfully, the school paired me up with a fellow 11-year-old or 12-year-old student. And what we would do is he would take me to the school library, and amongst all the other kids who were sitting and talking and reading books, we would sit at a quiet corner of the library. He would take out a thick deck of cards, and on one side of the cards were pictures of rudimentary things like buses, pencil, and on the other side, the word itself. He would then quiz me day after day. And as an 11-year-old boy, I felt at times very impatient with the lessons. Coming from Taiwan, back then I was obviously fluent, but now I'm learning how to spell pencil, how to say bus. So I was very self-conscious from that end. But whenever I felt anxious, I've always remembered the calm and the grace that my buddy showed throughout our sessions. He would pull me back gently and encourage me to keep going. And thinking back as an adult, the level of maturity and grace that he exhibited as a 11, 12-year-old boy is just inspiring. And the fact that he's willing to sit with a fellow student who is very much not the coolest kid in the class, but yet being willing to be there for me at such a vulnerable but fundamental stage in my life, I feel so much gratitude to him. And if I were to see him again, I would just thank him from the bottom of my heart. The amazing difference that he has made at such a critical stage of my journey.
11: TU Joe lives in Raleigh, North Carolina. You can find more stories of unsung heroes at hiddenbrain.org.
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13: Aloha, we used to see so many signs that read kapu that people joked about kapu being a Hawaiian who owned all that land. Actually, kapu means taboo, prohibition, or even sacredness or forbidden. Kapu is spelled K-A-P-U, and yes, on those signs it has come to mean keep out. For Hawaii Public Radio, I'm Leilani Puliahu, and that's our Hawaiian word of the day. Ahui ho!
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0: Good afternoon. It is member-supported Hawaii Public Radio, all things considered. 529, Dave Lawrence. Glad you're here. Hoping it's a good one for you and yours. Really do appreciate you being with us. No watches, warnings, or advisories on that weather front. However, does look like a bump up into some isolated thunderstorms, flood potential, heavy rain, some muggy weather this coming weekend, starting with more of that rain coming in east to west tonight, and it's going to be mostly windward and mountain areas. We'll take a closer look at the weather, but thankfully most of the heavy storm systems look like they are not going to be coming our way. Nevertheless, muggy was the word I just mentioned there, and Hawaii County's Climate Office holding a series of these workshops on how to stay safe in the heat, and they're dialing in, especially they looked at some data on temperature and humidity levels across the island last summer. They found there were several days it was just very hot and humid, enough to put some people at risk of heat exhaustion or heat stroke. Very young folks, very old folks, particularly vulnerable. Hawaii Public Health Institute thinking about our keiki and kupuna and the free workshop, sharing a bunch of tips, and even, it says, home cooling kits. Sounds good, doesn't it? It's even fun to say. Home cooling kits. You can find out where a workshop will be held near you. HawaiiCounty.gov. We've been doing some finding out, trying to find out more, you know, the El Nino hurricane after hurricane into the central Pacific waters around Hawaii. And our own Audrey McAvoy talking with state and county emergency managers. They're monitoring storms and still trying to help people recover from the last round.
14: David Lopez is showing a visitor around the Nerve Center for Hawaii Emergency Response. A large screen shows three hurricanes churning across the Pacific. Another screen displays a list of problems created when Hurricane Lala devastated Kau last month. Next to it, there's a list saying what's being done about them.
15: The whole thing here is to understand what these impacts mean and what solutions and resources we're putting toward it.
14: Lopez is the administrator of the Hawaii Emergency Management Agency. This year, a major part of his job is monitoring and responding to the large number of tropical cyclones approaching Hawaii waters.
15: We're starting to see them every 10 days now.
14: In a normal year, four or five tropical cyclones pass through the Central Pacific. Forecasters say there could be 13 this year. There have already been four, including Hurricane Lowell, which hit Kauai and Niihau last week.
15: Right now, it seems just like this kind of constant development of the storms moving out of there, and the conditions are right for them to continue to build.
14: Unusually warm Pacific Ocean waters near the equator are a major reason for the onslaught. John Bravender is the warning coordination meteorologist for the National Weather Service in Honolulu.
16: We have buoys, we have satellite sensors that look at ocean temperature. So we've seen that warming occur over the past several months.
14: Scientists say an El Nino forms when these temperatures rise a half degree Celsius above normal. Bravender says the temperatures are already more than 2 degrees Celsius higher than normal and could rise further.
16: With the warmer ocean waters, they support tropical development later into hurricane season. So through September into October, maybe November. We've had tropical cyclones that form in December as well during strong El Nino years. So hurricane season could be longer.
14: El Ninos occur naturally. There's no conclusive evidence that human-caused climate change increases their intensity. But the warmer planet can amplify El Nino's destructive effects. Hawaii County Civil Defense Interim Administrator Darrell Oliveira is paying attention. His agency checks maps showing where tropical cyclones may form before they actually take shape.
17: So it might say this particular area of interest has a 30% chance or a 40% chance. So we're trying to be a little bit more sensitive to what's being monitored and watch very closely, just because we'd like to have as much time as possible to advise the community, the public, on what could be developing.
14: Officials suggest taking advantage of breaks between storms to better prepare for the next one. Audrey McAvoy, HPR News.
0: And we were doing some preparing ourselves, taking a look at the latest information from the National Weather Service. They have this very handy site, hurricanes.gov. And that's where we've been finding out a lot of the stuff that's been going on. And taking a look right now, they're saying the depression that we had is dissipating, and they're not going to even have another advisory on it. So we're looking at Depression 15E, another round of enhanced trade showers is what that may be. But the real bottom line on that weather front, no watches, warnings, or advisories. Hey, we're getting ready for dinner. We're going to hear about farmers and food resilience groups coming up in an HPR report.
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5: 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I'm Scott Detrow.
4: And I'm Juana Summers. Two new independent reports are offering the most detailed looks yet at the costs of the war in Iran. The war has caused shortages in U.S. munitions, created bottlenecks in supply chains, and generated a price tag that's already well over $30 billion. NPR national security correspondent Greg Myrie is here with us now. Hey.
18: Hi, Juana.
4: So, Greg, tell us who produced these reports and what else can you tell us about the findings?
18: So the Congressional Budget Office produced one and the others by the Pentagon's Inspector General. And both of these are independent and nonpartisan. And Juana, a couple things jumped out at me. Both reports provided details on the extensive damage to U.S. bases and military equipment that the Pentagon has been very reluctant to talk about. The Pentagon Inspector General report said, quote, Iranian strikes damaged and destroyed hundreds of buildings and structures at U.S. bases. And then it listed eight separate countries in the region where this has happened. Also, around 60 U.S. aircraft have been damaged or destroyed. About half of these are Reaper drones, which cost at least $30 million apiece. But a lot of manned aircraft as well, about a dozen refueling aircraft, several fighter planes. And we should remember, in past wars, the Pentagon held multiple briefings every week, and we might get this kind of information. But briefings have been extremely rare under Defense Secretary Pete Hegseth.
4: Right. Well, Greg, what do these new reports say specifically about the cost of the war so far?
18: Yeah, you know, they've actually been pretty similar to what we have been hearing. The Congressional Budget Office put the number at $38 billion so far. The Pentagon Inspector General came up with more than $33 billion. And these sets of numbers bracket the figure of $37 billion that Hegseth gave back in July. So just a couple caveats here. All three figures use slightly different cutoff dates, so they really do seem to be pretty much on the same page when you allow allow for that. But they did not factor in the cost of rebuilding these damaged bases. And two expenditures really dominate. Weapons accounted for more than $20 billion of the spending. And then all those plane flights transporting troops and material to the region and then carrying out thousands of airstrikes, that cost more than $10 billion, according to the Congressional Budget Office. Now, all the spending is already driving inflation for Americans and will continue to do so. The CBO predicts inflation will be about a half percentage point higher in the first part of next year than it would be without the war.
4: And the Trump administration, what's the response been there?
18: Yeah, the Pentagon hasn't said anything. Now, the president did go on Truth Social yesterday before these reports came out, and he said the U.S. was, quote, producing more exquisite and elite weapons than at any time in our history. Hmm. And, you know, Hegseth and military officials have said repeatedly they think they have all the resources they need. But both these reports said the U.S. was burning through certain weapons, like Patriot interceptor missiles that the CBO says the military may have used up 2/3 of them and they can't be replaced quickly. And the U.S. still has large stockpiles of many weapons, but the reports indicate the Iran war has strained some munitions, particularly these high-end defensive weapons.
4: And Greg, I do want to ask, because you mentioned Hegseth, today Republican Congressman Thomas Massie of Kentucky, he introduced an impeachment resolution against the defense secretary. What's your read on this?
18: Yeah, you know, it's really symbolic and not substantive at this point. Massie alleged that Hegseth has waged the Iran war illegally because there was no authorization from Congress, and this was one of eight charges he leveled at Hegseth. But in practical terms, there's no sign this will go anywhere. Republicans control both houses. They have no desire to accuse Hegseth and the Trump administration of botching the war with an election on the way.
4: NPR's Greg Myrie, thanks as always.
18: Sure thing, Juana.
5: In Turkey, gold is gifted throughout life's major milestones. Stashing it safely at home is also a time-honored practice. Turks have long safeguarded their fortunes as a hedge against the country's volatile economy. But officials say all that gold hoarding is hurting Turkey's financial future. NPR's Hadil Alşalçı reports from Istanbul.
19: It's early at the Mahmut Paşa Yokuşu market in the heart of Istanbul. Store owners call out their wares as shoppers dart in and out, snatching up everything from kitchen gadgets to blankets to wedding dresses. Bride-to-be Nafisa Asker says she's having to find 6 outfits that she'll change into over her days-long wedding this September. I'm trying to find the one I'll wear during my wedding photo shoot, she says. Along with the dresses, the 23-year-old says she can't wait to get the staple of Turkish wedding gifts. Gold. We'll share the gold as a couple to support our new life together, she says. Historically, the gold was sometimes financial insurance for wives who didn't work. Selva Demirap is an economist and used to work for the Turkish Federal Reserve.
20: If everything goes south, you still have your gold that is gifted to you during your wedding, and that will be your lifetime savings.
19: Over his 50 years as a gold seller at Istanbul's historic Grand Bazaar, Mehmet Yildirim Turk has seen a lot of brides. He's sitting in his cramped store inside the bazaar, counting gold coins on his glass countertop. A fan blows hot air around as he explains why so many people hold on tight to their gold. It's a vital tool for Turks. It helps protect them, especially from inflation, he says. Inflation is a chronic problem here. Turkey has one of the highest rates in the world, now hovering around 31% annually. Daily living costs have become more expensive. In contrast, gold is less volatile and prices are at an all-time high. Yildirim Turk says stashing their gold is literally a financial cushion for Turks. We call it yastık altı, which translates to gold under the pillow. The finance minister says there's almost 5,000 tons of gold stored in Turkish households today. That amounts to about $600 billion, according to the governor of the Central Bank of Turkey. And that's a lot of money kept idle, says economist Demirap.
20: It's not being lent out to businesses. And also, a good chunk of the gold has to be imported every year, which adds to the current account deficit. So it's capital that's parked rather than working.
19: And if all that money went back into the banks, she says regulators could have a chance to do their job and restore consumer confidence.
20: There is going to be more trust in the economy. There is going to be more investment. And eventually, that would lead to more jobs and less unemployment.
19: Turkish President Recep Tayyip Erdogan has been trying for years to get citizens to deposit their physical gold into the banks, like during this 2023 speech to his cabinet.
1: Bunun ne benim milletimin kendisine,
19: this brings no benefit to either my people themselves or to my state, he says. Erdogan's increasingly strong-handed economic policies haven't helped either. He's fired six central bank heads over the last 7 years. Back in the Grand Bazaar, gold seller Yıldırım Türk says mistrust of Turkey's banks runs very deep these days.
21: Fakat vatandaşta güven sağlayamadıkları için,
19: the gold just isn't coming out from under their pillows, he says. The government just hasn't been able to provide that confidence yet, he adds. Bride-to-be Nafisa Asker, shopping for her dresses, says she won't be putting any of her gifted gold in the bank. She says it's not going under a pillow, but will definitely be hidden in a box at home. Hedil Alşalçı, NPR News, Istanbul.

0: This is All Things Considered from NPR News. I'm Juana Summers.
1: And I'm Scott Detrow. The TV show Widow's Bay was the big winner at this year's Emmy Awards. The horror comedy picked up 14 trophies. It was also a good night for the hospital drama The Pit. In case you missed the broadcast, NPR's Madalit Del Barco was in the audience and has this recap.
2: Welsh actor Matthew Rhys made history as the first person to win two lead actor Emmys in the same ceremony, the first for his role as a real estate mogul suspected of killing his wife in the thriller The Beast in Me. Rhys picked up his second Emmy for playing the mayor in Widow's Bay, a haunted New England island. It's filled with eccentric characters like his assistant, played by Cato Flynn, and a grizzled fisherman, played by Stephen Root. They both won Emmys. When Rhys picked up his award, he joked about the show's creator.
3: This is purely because of the depraved and twisted mind of Katie Dippold. Her genius really does live in the recesses of her disturbed brain.
2: Dippold won the Emmy for writing Widow's Bay, and when her spooky series won for Best Comedy, she gave a shout-out to the show's villain.
4: We'd also like to thank the evil entity on the island that trusted us with its story.
2: The medical series The Pit won 6 Emmys, including for Best Drama. Noah Wiley, who directs and produces and stars as ER Dr. Robbie Rabinovich, won as Best Lead Actor in a Drama.
5: I grew up in L.A. I'm a Hollywood kid. I was raised on a television, and movie theaters were my place of worship. This is all I've ever wanted to do, and this is the only club I've ever wanted to join. Thank you for accepting me.
2: Comedian John Mulaney had introduced Wiley's category with a fun send-up about the bros on TV.
6: This award is for the guys. Just men being men. Finally, something for the fellas.
2: Among the women who won Emmys last night, Rae Seahorn from the post-apocalyptic series Pluribus and Jean Smart from the comedy Hacks. She made history as the first woman to win Best Actress for every season of the show's run. Mariska Hargitay hosted the ceremony, singing and dancing and spoofing her own show, Law and Order SVU, which she's led for 27 seasons. There were some touching moments in the ceremony. Actress Jamie Lee Curtis gave a tearful eulogy to actor Rob Reiner and his wife Michelle, both killed last December. The late comic actor Catherine O'Hara, who died in January, was remembered by her on-screen kids, Dan Levy and Annie Murphy from the TV show Schitt's Creek, and Macaulay Culkin from Home Alone.
7: She was my mom. She was our mama. And by extension, she's all of our mama. By the way, call your mother tonight. For real.
2: The late singer Dolly Parton was honored in song by Reba McEntire and honored with words from Sally Field, who co-starred with her in the 1989 film Steel Magnolias. Field also accepted the Outstanding Lead Actress Award for the movie Remarkably Bright Creatures. She also gave one of the most topical speeches of the evening.
8: We're the arts. We matter. Our voices matter. Our diversity, our unique storytelling matters. We can't let those voices be silenced or compromised or merged.
2: Field has been one of the voices in Hollywood warning about the proposed merger between Paramount and Warner Brothers. And 4 months after his late-night show went off the air, host Stephen Colbert won the Emmy for Best Outstanding Variety Series.
9: We hope you enjoyed the show. We'll catch you all on the flip.
2: Actually, Colbert will be back on TV tonight as a guest on Jimmy Kimmel Live, his first late-night appearance since CBS canceled his show. Madalit Del Barco, NPR News, Los Angeles.
0: Antarctic krill are shrimp-like crustaceans, and they're the lifeblood of the South Pole. They serve as a crucial food source for penguins, seals, and whales, and they recycle nutrients that tiny algae use. Now researchers have discovered a surprising habitat for some of these krill, one that may be worth additional protection. NPR science reporter Ari Daniel has more.
10: Antarctic krill tend to be located in the upper layer of the ocean.
11: They can be found forming swarms and layers. Right at the surface, you can photograph them from airplanes.
10: Kim Bernard is a biological oceanographer at Oregon State University.
11: And they can also be found at the seafloor at different depths.
10: But Bernard says these deeper observations have been sparse. Then, in late 2024, she was aboard a research cruise off the Antarctic Peninsula. One of her colleagues was using a remotely operated vehicle in a trough some 3,600 feet underwater to study and video record a hydrothermal vent, basically an underwater hot spring.
11: There's extremely hot water coming out of the seafloor, and it's bringing with it metals and sulfides and all sorts of other chemicals.
10: Bernard wasn't studying the vent, but she was eager to observe it nevertheless.
11: While having a little tea break upstairs in the galley, I was watching the big screens showing what was happening.
10: And that's when she saw it, a flicker of movement. It was unmistakably a krill.
11: It's like underwater ballet. It just looks like pirouetting. I pretty much threw the tea in the air and ran down to the control room screaming, "There's krill, there's krill."
10: Krill had never been seen at a hydrothermal vent before. The other research team had planned to sample the vent's geology and microbiology, but they gave Bernard a precious 15 minutes to catch a few specimens.
11: They have like a vacuum that slurps whatever you want to slurp up.
10: The team managed to nab 4 individual krill, all reproductive females.
11: Very heavily laden with eggs. And to see something like that at a hydrothermal vent is completely opposite to what we would have normally expected.
10: Researchers had thought that females probably released their eggs near the surface over deep water. So Bernard had the handful of krill brought up from the vent and found herself with a single basic question.
11: Why? Why on earth are they down there?
10: Whatever the reason, she figured it must be worth it, since it takes a lot of energy for a little krill to get down that deep. So Bernard compared the stomach contents of the krill she'd collected at the vent to others elsewhere. The 4 had clearly been feeding on microbes living down there. They'd also accumulated higher levels of metals released by the vent, like manganese.
11: And that's an important mineral for embryo development in crustaceans. And so, you know, if you're a reproductive female krill, potentially that's a reason to go down there.
10: Perhaps repeatedly, and to then stay there for some time. Simeon Hill is a marine ecologist at the British Antarctic Survey who didn't participate in the research.
12: The study shows that krill can make use of hydrothermal vent habitats, but it doesn't provide enough evidence to suggest that they are dependent on these habitats.
10: Still, Hill's reassured that krill can flexibly use different parts of the ocean to live and feed. And he says even though vents are reasonably well guarded from destructive human activities,
12: it makes me think it would be sensible to develop a marine protected area process that allows new vulnerable habitats to be added as they're discovered.
10: Especially if those habitats may be critical to the krill's reproductive cycle. The same vessel later visited another Antarctic hydrothermal vent some 1,000 miles away, and there were reproductive female krill everywhere. Kim Bernard again.
11: It was incredible. So I am sure that this is something that is not just a once-off. And there's more to this than we ever expected.
10: The results appear in the journal Communications Biology. Ari Daniel, NPR News.
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14: And that station, looking for your support. 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And that's KHPR Honolulu, KKUA Wailuku, KANO Hilo, KHPH Kailua Kona, KIPL Lihue, KJHF Kuala Pu'u, translators K203 EL Haleiwa, and K235, a lot of K's, CN Waimea, that one. Collectively, the stations of HPR1 and of Dave Lawrence. Grateful as always to have you here. Taking a close look at the weather, as we usually do, but I got to admit, it's a lot more fun these days, a lot more gratitude when I say no watches, warnings, or advisories. 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Got a little campaign thing. I'll be flashing back over some fun interviews, too, Oh, yeah, that's coming up too. You have a good night, though, and a safe one. And thank you again for being here with us.
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16: In Los Angeles, I'm Kai Rizdahl. It is Tuesday today, the 15th day of September. Good as it always is to have you along, everybody. You know, one of the realities of the Kevin Warsh-led Federal Reserve is that we kind of don't really know what the central bank is going to do when it wraps up its two-day meeting tomorrow. Lack of forward guidance at all. But just because we don't know doesn't mean Wall Street doesn't have an expectation, a 90-plus percent expectation, that Warsh et al. Will raise their benchmark interest rate by a quarter of a percentage point. So money will get more expensive. That, of course, will trickle out through the economy. And in that way that capitalism works is going to make its way back to Wall Street. Marketplace's Mitchell Hartman gets us going.
17: So what could happen the day after or even the afternoon after the Fed hikes its benchmark interest rate?
18: We probably shouldn't expect a large and immediate impact of a rate hike on stocks since it's already priced in.
17: Bill Merz at U.S. Bank Asset Management says capital markets have been anticipating higher rates for a while, and once the Fed starts, it's not usually one and done.
18: There's a limit to what a single rate hike can do. Markets are already pricing in 3 to 4 rate hikes by next summer.
17: It's an open question how much rate hikes might drag on business investment and consumer spending, which are key drivers of corporate profits and stock prices. But up till now, they've held up strongly.
18: S&P 500 earnings, they're expected to grow about 31% this year and about 14% next year.
17: Jan Groen, chief economist at Societe Generale, has an altogether less sanguine view of what's coming.
19: I mean, it's definitely not priced into stocks. So we'll see what's going to happen tomorrow.
17: Groen says with a new Fed chair who hasn't established his credibility yet and shuns forward guidance about interest rates,
19: the market is just not really believing the Fed that they really will have the willingness to go all the way.
17: He thinks investors will eventually get the message, with stock prices taking a hit later this year when he predicts inflation will still be high, inducing the Fed to hike rates again. Equity analyst Jeffrey Roach at LPL Financial has looked at the last 30 years of Fed rate hiking. What he's found mirrors something a former Fed chair once said.
20: About taking away the punch bowl.
17: The punch in the bowl is low interest rates, the lubricating beverage that brings investors to the stock buying party. When rates go up,
20: you get the punch bowl taken away, you complain for a little bit, then after a while you just move on.
17: Historically, stocks tend to fall for a few months, but 12 months after that, they're back in the black as companies and consumers adjust to higher rates. I'm Mitchell Hartman for Marketplace.
16: Well, speaking of which, Wall Street today, stocks down, bonds up, yields that is, oil up as well. Details, numbers, when we get there.

0: Every year on the highways and byways of this country, millions of cars and trucks run into wildlife. That's a problem. Yes, obviously for the animals. Also, though, for human safety and economic well-being. Those collisions cost drivers and their insurers billions of dollars a year in repairs. The thing is, there are actually ways to keep drivers safe and wildlife off roads. But a federal program that helps provide safe passage for deer and bears and elk and all the other critters out there runs out of money this year. Marketplace's Caitlin Tan takes us to Western Wyoming.
1: U.S. Highway 191 connects the town of Pinedale, Wyoming to Jackson Hole, Yellowstone, Grand Teton.

0: Coming up.
1: That would mean the city would have something worth $10 million on public land.
0: I mean, okay. First, though, let's do the numbers. Dow Industrial's down 328 today. That's 0.6 is the percent equivalent, 52,093. The NASDAQ down 204 points, about 0.8%, 25,981. S&P 500 slid 34 points, 0.4%, ended things at 75.85. Here's another number for you, 70%, 7-0. That's how much the national average for a gallon of diesel fuel has increased from 1 year ago, so says AAA. Currently at a record high of $6.26 per. Price of global oil benchmark Brent crude rose 2.8% on the day, $108 a barrel. West Texas Intermediate, hello, Cushing, Oklahoma, up nearly 4.5%, $105 for every single barrel of that. Kelly was talking about record cargo traffic at U.S. ports. Shipping and logistics company Matson picked up 0.8%. Star Bulk Carriers added 1.2%. Bonds down, yield on the 10-year T-note up to 5%. Actually, the close was 4.9999. 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
4: This is Marketplace. I'm Kai Rizdal. All right, here's a question. What do you do if you're a 161-year-old kids' clothing company and you're trying to keep up in a retail economy that is changing almost every time you turn around? You rebrand is what you do. Carter's, perhaps better known to parents as purveyors of Oshkosh, Bagosh, and Skip Hop, is out with a new logo and a new marketing campaign as it tries to catch the attention of a new generation of parents who shop differently than their parents did in a slice of this economy that is dealing, as many others are, with changing demographics and sharper competition. Marketplace's Stephanie Hughes reports.
5: Carter's is the largest baby clothing company in the country. It has a bunch of known brands. So why the refresh?
6: The old logo was, frankly, pretty basic.
5: Tom Nikich is in equity research with Needham & Company. The old logo was block letters spelling out Carter's. The new one's in cursive. It has a little star where the apostrophe used to be. Nikich says it's more whimsical.
6: Kind of reflecting that, you know, children are, you know, the shining stars in our lives.
5: That fits with the new marketing campaign called Watch Them Glow. Nikich says the idea is to catch the attention of the modern parent, which there aren't as many of these days, because there's one big issue facing the children's clothing industry. There are fewer children.
6: Essentially, since the Great Financial Crisis, the number of births in the U.S. has declined almost every year.
5: More than 700,000 fewer kids were born last year than in 2007. And there's increased competition to sell tiny pants for those existing kids, with digitally native brands popping up, and only so much parents are willing to pay. Neil Saunders is managing director with Global Data.
7: There's a lot of price sensitivity. Parents don't always look for the absolute cheapest thing because they are focused on quality as well, but they are laser focused on value.
5: One of those value shoppers is Jessica Pokerell. She has a 10-year-old son and a 9-month-old daughter. She looks for deals more now than when her first child was born.
8: I'm more likely to buy things used, and then I want to resell it. Let's say she has something, you know, nice name brand resellable that she gets a stain on. I am working in the laundry room to get that out.
5: She's part of the resale market for kids' clothing, which has expanded. That's yet another challenge for companies selling those tiny new pants. I'm Stephanie Hughes for Marketplace.

0: All right, let's take a little bit of a turn here, shall we? From kids' clothes to the heart of American capitalism, or more accurately, to an icon thereof. In New York City, down in Lower Manhattan, there's a statue that has come to symbolize Wall Street that is visited by hundreds of thousands, if not millions, actually, of tourists every single year. The Charging Bull sits just north of Bowling Green. Ben Frachtenberg wrote about the history of it for the City Reporter.
1: My name is Ben Frachtenberg, and I'm the visuals editor at the City Reporter, local news site in New York. As a photographer, you know, I'm always keeping my eye open for interesting stories, especially in the summer. And I happened to be walking by the bull with a colleague of mine and noticed a long line of people, tourists, lining up behind the bull to take photos with its rear end. And they were waiting upwards of like 45 minutes. And I thought, well, this could be, you know, a funny sort of fun social media story to do in the summer. And then as I started reporting, the plot thickened, so to speak. This Italian artist named Arturo de Modica decided to make this giant 7-ton a golden statue of a bull that looks like it's about to charge at you, really to honor the vitality of the American people and the way that American people have, you know, rebounded from difficult times, you know, other stock market crashes, but including the one in 1987. And just before Christmas of 1989, he placed it in front of the stock exchange as a piece of guerrilla art. And the leaders of the stock exchange at that time, you know, were not too happy about it and paid to have it placed in storage in Queens. This gentleman, Arthur Piccolo, who works in Lower Manhattan, read the story in the New York Post about it, was inspired to get in touch with the artist. You know, this is the late 80s, so the only way to track down this artist was to look through the phone book, and convinced Arturo that it would be a good idea to have it moved to Bowling Green. So the artist paid to have it taken out of storage and placed in Bowling Green, and it's been there ever since. No, we don't know who owns the bull. You know, I spent nearly a month trying to figure it out, calling everybody I could, trying to get in touch with everybody I could, connected with Arturo, who sadly passed away, got in touch with lawyers that were involved with his estate. You know, he didn't have a will, so couldn't find it that way. You know, the city doesn't own it. It's sort of amazing to me that nobody in city government would know. You know, it was reported that Arturo had put it up for sale in the mid-2000s, and he was asking $5 million then. Let's say that was the value, and it's at least doubled in value in 20 years. That would mean the city would have something worth $10 million on public land and not know who's liable for it. I've definitely gone down the rabbit hole with this, not to mix metaphors, and I've become a little bit obsessed with it. You know, I'm still trying to figure it out. I've been making international phone calls to the gallery that purported to represent him when Arturo, the artist, passed away, and, you know, just trying to get people on the phone. Well, and the sort of funny, interesting thing about it, too, is that it's one of the most famous symbols of capitalism. At least in New York City, I'd say behind the stock exchange, it's the most famous symbol of our free market system. So the fact that nobody knows who actually owns it, I think there is definitely a bit of poetic irony there.
0: Yeah, a little bit of irony, huh? Ben Frachtenberg of the City Reporter in New York City.

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1: This final note on the way out today, there was new data from the Census Bureau this morning on household finances. Median household income hit $87,000 last year, $87,460 to be precise. The fly in the ointment, if you will, is that 2025 data is before President Trump's war with Iran. Also, women who worked full-time year-round last year earned about 84 cents for every dollar that men worked. That is up, although obviously not enough, from 81 cents a year earlier. Jordan Manges, Anil Maharaj, Janet Wynn, Olga Oxman, and Virginia K. Smith are the digital team. I'm Kai Rizdal. We will see you tomorrow, everybody.

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1: This is Pixie Clay from the newsroom, inviting you to a special Live from the Atherton Storytellers event, Speaking Up, Politics, the First Amendment, and You, with Bill Dorman, HPR's Senior Vice President of News and Executive Editor. 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
1: This increase in bond yields, it's a problem for the White House, right? 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
2: I'm Rachel Abrams. 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
5: This is Asian View from NHK World Japan. I'm Eriko Kojima. Voters in an autonomous region in the southern Philippines went to the polls on Monday for their first parliamentary elections. Residents cast ballots to launch an official autonomous government in the Muslim-majority region, which spans parts of Mindanao Island and some nearby islands. The vote is seen as a key step toward lasting peace after decades of conflict between Muslim separatist groups and the central government. The conflict lasted more than 40 years and allegedly claimed over 120,000 lives. In 2014, the central government reached a peace deal with the Moro Islamic Liberation Front, the country's largest Muslim armed group. Japan has provided support to Mindanao since the 1990s, including infrastructure development and job training for former fighters. China's new rules on who can enter and leave the country have taken effect. Authorities can now ban Chinese citizens from leaving the country if they have violated rules on importing and exporting technology. Observers say Beijing apparently aims to prevent the outflow of advanced technology by placing travel restrictions on people with advanced skills. Japan's Chubu Electric Power Company has decided to withdraw a review application necessary for restarting two of its nuclear reactors. It comes after a scandal over data tampering. The firm had falsified safety data provided to the Nuclear Regulation Authority. The data was part of an earthquake risk review required to restart two reactors in central Japan's Hamaoka nuclear power plant. The chairman and the president of the utility said they will step down to take responsibility for the scandal. This is NHK World Japan. North Korean state media report that the country's army carried out a drill on Saturday using ballistic missiles, cruise missiles, drones, and other weapons. A senior army official was quoted as saying that a key training objective is integrating combat systems to increase efficiency. A South Korean expert says such simultaneous attacks with various weapons are likely intended to neutralize enemy air defense systems. Japan, the U.S., and South Korea had joint exercises in the East China Sea and its airspace through Friday. North Korea sharply criticized the move. Nearly 3 weeks after flash floods struck the Nepal-China border, international NGOs are calling for long-term support for affected communities. Representatives from a Japanese group that has been assessing the extent of the damage and surveying local needs held an online briefing on Monday. They say restoring road access is necessary for relief efforts as roads have been cut off, making it difficult to deliver aid. Nepali disaster authorities say 1,388 people were killed on the Nepali side in the floods and mudslides on August 26th. More than 5,000 others are missing. China has hit back after Anthropic's top executive said that a Chinese lead in artificial intelligence would pose a global danger. Dario Amodei made the comment Saturday in an online post. China's foreign ministry spokesperson Guo Jiakun said on Monday that AI is a consequential technology for the well-being of all humanity. He said all parties should jointly promote the open and inclusive development of AI for good and for all. He also said fear-mongering, confrontation, and vicious competition will only hamper efforts toward sound global AI governance, which serves no one's interest. A new NHK poll shows that approval of Japanese Prime Minister Takaichi Sanae's cabinet remains unchanged from last month at 53%, matching the lowest since it was formed last year. Meanwhile, the cabinet's disapproval rate dropped 2 points to 31%. Japan's lower house speaker Mori Eisuke will make a 2-day visit to Ukraine for talks with parliamentary and government officials. The lower house secretariat says Mori will be the first Japanese lower house speaker to visit Ukraine since Russia began its invasion 4 years ago. He's scheduled to address Ukraine's parliament and hold talks with his chairperson, Ruslan Stefanchuk. Meetings with senior government officials are also being arranged. In his speech, Mori is expected to condemn Russia's invasion and say that any unilateral attempt to change the status quo by force cannot be tolerated. This is Asian View from NHK World Japan.
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2: From The New York Times, I'm Rachel Abrams, and this is The Daily. For months now, you might have been following the headlines about the turbulence in the bond market. And by following, I mean you might have found yourself a little confused and maybe even kind of alarmed by all this talk of the dangers to our economy. Well, today, we are going to try to demystify the headlines for those of you who might need a little bit of help. Our artillery, Ben Castleman, chief economics correspondent for The New York Times, he is going to explain what's been happening and why it matters. It's Tuesday, September 15th. Okay, Ben, my first question to you is, why should people care about the bond market?
1: Yeah, the bond market, we talk about it less than the stock market, in part because it's confusing, and I'm going to do my best as we talk here to make it less confusing.
2: I'm sure you'll be great.
1: But in many ways, it is more important than the stock market. It's arguably the most important market on Earth. And your financial life is tied to the bond market, whether or not you know it. For one thing, because you've probably got some bonds somewhere in your retirement portfolio. If you've got a 401k, if you've got an IRA, chances are there are some bonds in there, so it matters there.
2: Even if you don't even realize it.
1: Even if you don't even realize it. Even if you never made a decision to go invest in bonds, it's probably in your portfolio somewhere. If you've got a pension, your pension is probably invested in bonds. But also because bond yields, and we'll talk about what that means in a second, I promise, basically decide how much it costs to borrow money everywhere else in the financial system. So if you are planning on buying a house and you want to get a mortgage, that interest rate is going to be determined by the bond market. If you want to buy a car, borrow money for student loans, any of these things, open a new business, all of that is going to be based on what happens in this kind of opaque, hard to understand bond market. So a bond is just an IOU. When an entity, a national government, a state government or a city, a company wants to borrow money, they sell bonds to investors. Investors could mean individuals like you and me. It could mean pension funds, hedge funds, other governments. And when you buy a bond, you are giving some money, call it $1,000, to the seller of that bond. You are lending them that money, and they are promising to give it back to you in some period of time, in a few months, a few years, 10 years, 20 years, 30 years. So I go and I buy a 10-year bond for $1,000. The seller of that bond is promising to give me back my $1,000 in 10 years. But I'm not just going to give them my money and walk away, right? And so they're going to pay me interest. We're going to agree at the time that the bond is sold to a fixed rate of interest, and they're going to pay me interest every year until that bond matures and they give me back my $1,000. That interest rate functionally is what we call a yield. The yield on a bond is the sort of technical term that we use. And really, when we talk about the bond market, there is one sort of big kahuna in it, and that is the U.S. federal government. This is a $30 trillion market for U.S. treasuries.
2: That's the U.S. government bonds, or IOUs as you called them.
1: That's right. And about $1 trillion worth of those IOUs change hands, get bought and sold in the market every single day.
2: Mm.
1: So when we talk about the interest rates that determine everything else, the yields that matter the most, that is really what we're talking about, is the U.S. Treasury market. So a treasury is a bond like any other. The federal government literally auctions off bonds at a fixed interest rate, and those can be in terms that go anywhere from a few months to 10, 20, 30 years. The one that we tend to focus the most on is the 10-year treasury note. It is just sort of the benchmark for everything else in the world. The U.S. government has to date been the safest, most reliable borrower in the world. And so the interest rate that they can charge ends up being sort of the foundation on which everything else gets built. So if I'm willing to lend the government money for 2%, then I'm going to lend you money at a little more than 2% because I don't think you're quite as good a risk as the U.S. government. If I'm the bank making you a loan, I say I'm going to charge you 3% on top of the 2% that I'm lending the government to, so your interest rate ends up being 5%. And the yield on that 10-year treasury has been going up. It's been going up gradually for the past several years, and it's gone up pretty sharply over the past few months. And on Monday, actually, it briefly touched 5%, which is the highest in 3 years.
2: And this is what has people concerned.
1: This is why it's in the headlines. This is why we're talking about it now on The Daily, is that this increase in yields has both sort of direct, immediate consequences, and then it raises concerns about all sorts of long-term issues that we could face down the road.
2: So why are the yields on these 10-year treasury bonds going up?
1: There are a lot of reasons,
2: okay,
1: is the short dodge answer. The simplest to understand, I think, is inflation.
2: Okay.
1: So if I'm buying a 10-year government bond, if I'm lending the government $1,000 and they're promising to give me $1,000 back in 10 years, we know that that $1,000 is going to be worth less in 10 years than it is today. Right? That's just what inflation means.
2: Right.
1: So at the barest minimum, I want to make sure that the money that I get back from the government, all that interest and the $1,000 at the end, makes me whole with inflation. So if I expect 2% inflation a year, I better at least be getting 2% interest.
2: Right.
1: So step one, at the barest minimum, I want to break even. And then, of course, I'm going to want more on top of that. But when inflation goes up, and when we're worried that inflation is going to stay up, then I'm going to need more interest to make me whole. If I think that inflation is going to be 3% instead of 2%, now I'm going to demand at least 3% interest from the government. If I think inflation is going to be 4%, I'm going to expect at least 4% interest, right? Just as a baseline. And of course, what have we seen with inflation? We came through this period of really elevated inflation coming out of the pandemic. We started to get a little bit of control over it, but then it's picked up again this year. We had tariffs, and now we've had the war in Iran that has pushed oil prices up. Diesel prices just hit $6 a gallon. That's a record. And so investors, lenders, are getting nervous, not just that inflation today is a bit higher, but hey, maybe this inflation problem is going to stick around. And so if I'm going to lend you my $1,000 for 10 years, you better give me a little bit more to compensate me for that inflation that we're expecting over that time.
2: Got it. Basically, if inflation continues to rise, bond yields, the borrowing costs for a bond, are going to rise.
1: All else equal, if inflation goes up, we would expect bond yields to go up too.
2: Okay. What are those complicated reasons?
1: So the good news is that there seem like there are lots of opportunities out there. So if I've got my $1,000 that I'm going to invest somewhere, if the stock market is going up and there's an AI boom happening and there are all of these companies that seem like they're, you know, great opportunities, you know, Anthropic or NVIDIA or some company that's, you know,
2: could turn my $1,000 into a billion. I don't know.
1: Sure.
2: Look at AI.
1: And so if the government wants to borrow money, they're going to have to offer a better return too to convince me to give them my $1,000 instead of giving it to, you know, whatever cool startup is happening.
2: Okay, so the argument here being that this is good news because if the government has to stay competitive, that means there are lots of businesses that are growing, that people believe in. That's a signal that the economy is doing well.
1: That's right. And this is an argument that you hear right now from the White House. It's an argument that you hear from some economists as well, that we're just in a period of faster growth and better opportunities. And so the rise in yields is at least in part a recognition that the government's got to compete for those investor dollars. And hey, that may be tough for the government, but this is good news for the economy.
2: Do you buy that argument?
1: So when I talk to economists and I talk to investors, many of them do think that is part of what is happening here. There is real enthusiasm for some of these growth opportunities out there. But hardly anyone that I talk to thinks that's the whole story. And that's where the bad news comes in.
2: We'll be right back.
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10: Coming up on The Conversation, we plan to hear from Senate President Ron Cochi about recovery efforts on the Garden Isle, his backyard. We talk about lessons learned as we've just marked the anniversary of Hurricane Iniki and also the 9/11 terrorist attacks, staying relevant and resilient in the face of natural disasters and man-made ones. That's tomorrow in The Conversation on HBR One.
2: This is The Daily. I'm Rachel Abrams. Back to my conversation with Ben Castleman, who explains, in plain English, what's been happening in the bond market and why it matters. Okay, Ben, before the break, you told us that there are some bad news reasons why yields are going up. Let's get into those.
1: So remember when I said the U.S. government is the safest, most reliable borrower on earth?
2: Yes, gave me great confidence.
1: What if it isn't?
2: That gives me less confidence.
1: So the whole reason that the U.S. government sells bonds in the first place, right, is because every year it spends more money than it takes in. It runs a deficit, mm-hmm. right? This year, we're going to spend about $7.5 trillion on defense and Social Security and building roads and bridges and all the other stuff that the federal government does. And we're going to bring in $5.5 trillion in tax revenue. And so that means we've got $2 trillion of a gap that we've got to make up, and we make up for it by selling bonds.
2: Mm-hmm.
1: And that's fine. But the debt keeps accumulating,
2: mm-hmm.
1: and it's growing faster than the economy is.
2: Right. What did I recently hear? That we're spending $1 trillion on just interest payments alone. It's more than we spend on the military.
1: Yeah, that's exactly right. We have to pay interest on all of that debt, right? That's what we're talking about when we talk about yields. And right now, we're paying $1 trillion a year in interest on the debt. That's more than we spend on defense. It's more than we spend on basically anything other than Social Security and Medicare.
2: Hmm.
1: And the more that we borrow, the more interest we've got to pay. And that adds even more to the debt. And you're starting to hear investors just get a little bit nervous about how long that can continue.
2: Mm-hmm. So investors are actually looking at the U.S. government right now, and they are thinking that we are riskier than we have been.
1: That's right. And if you're a riskier bet, you're going to have to pay a higher interest rate.
2: Mm-hmm.
1: And the higher the interest rate goes, the more interest we've got to pay, which adds even more to the debt, which makes investors even more nervous mm-hmm. about our willingness to pay it. So they charge an even higher interest rate. And the risk becomes that you get this ratchet effect where all of a sudden interest rates go up and up and up and interest payments go up and up and up and they're pushing each other higher. And what I can tell you is that this is what economists and bond investors are spending a ton of their time right now arguing and fighting with each other about. How you tease out those different pieces, which of them is most important, how you weigh them against each other, that is the subject of a lot of debate that is not easy to answer clearly.
2: Okay, so basically there's a lot of uncertainty, which I'm sure isn't good for anything.
1: Investors never love uncertainty.
2: So if you have been paying attention to any of this, you are probably aware that the U.S. Treasury has been intervening in the bond market. Explain what they have been doing and why.
1: Yeah, so look, this increase in bond yields, it's a problem for the White House, right? It's a problem first just because it's driving up the cost of borrowing for the federal government and means paying more interest. But it's also increasing the costs for everyday Americans, for you as you think about going out and buying a house and needing to get a mortgage, for example.
2: It's a political problem because I've been saving up maybe my whole life for a house and now suddenly I can't afford it. And I'm like, what the heck, Mr. President?
1: That's exactly right. Mm-hmm. And so a few weeks ago, when bond yields were really sort of spiking at the end of August, Scott Bessent, the Treasury Secretary, came out with this plan that was meant to at least sort of calm down markets. And what that was to have the Treasury buy up billions of dollars worth of long-term government bonds from investors, to buy them back. And it worked for like a few hours. And then pretty quickly, Treasury investors said, this isn't going to work, and yields began to rise again. And so we're now at this point where yields are up significantly, and it's not clear that there's much that the Treasury can do to bring them down.
2: And just in the simplest way possible, Ben, explain to us why that intervention by Bessent did not work.
1: So remember, if part of the reason that yields are rising here is that the government is trying to entice investors to buy its bonds, then if the Treasury steps in and provides a huge new source of demand to buy up bonds, then it just doesn't have to compete as hard to entice investors. And that should bring down yields.
2: Supply and demand.
1: Econ 101, mm-hmm. supply and demand. The problem here is the Treasury market is huge. Remember, we said before, $1 trillion a day changing hands. And the Treasury Department, as big as it is, doesn't have the firepower to really move that market. They can throw in a few billion. That's a drop in the bucket.
2: Mm-hmm.
1: And so investors kind of, once they got a chance to digest this, took a step back and said, you're not big enough to do this. You can't really move the market in the way that you're claiming.
2: They saw through it, basically.
1: That's right. And maybe the most salient example of this came from Stanley Druckenmiller, who is this big investor, maybe not a household name, but very well known in the world of finance. Mm-hmm. And among other things, used to be Scott Bessent's boss.
2: Mm.
1: And he wrote a piece in the Wall Street Journal basically saying, this isn't going to work. And the core of his argument is basically the U.S. has a real problem here with its debt and its deficits, and that what Bessent was doing and kind of anything that the Treasury might try to do is just papering over that problem.
2: Mm.
1: And the only way that the U.S. is going to be able to bring down bond yields in the long term is to get its fiscal house in order, which is to say to cut spending or raise taxes or some combination of the two so that it isn't running these big deficits year after year.
2: You know, just to step out for a second, I have this question of like, is this actually temporary, this environment that we're in, or are we entering a new, perhaps permanent high interest period?
1: So I think that's exactly the right question to be asking. So the yield on the 10-year Treasury right now is around 5%. That is up a lot over where it was a few years ago. It got down at the depths of the pandemic to 0.5%.
2: Mm.
1: And it's been running around at you know, 2%, 2.5% for years. But if you go back to way back to before the global financial crisis and the Great Recession of 2008,
2: mm-hmm.
1: the 10-year Treasury was around 5%. And so in some ways, what it may well be is that interest rates are actually getting back to normal on some level, that really what has been abnormal has been these 20 years of really low interest rates.
2: That is so interesting to think about, because this period of low interest rates, I mean, that has been for many people like the environment in which they grew up. But what you are saying is that that might be the aberration, not the norm.
1: That's exactly right. And if that's the case, then we should not expect interest rates to come back down to those low levels again anytime soon. You know, on some level, we've sort of built this world around low interest rates. And now we're in this situation where we have the high prices, the unaffordable home, and the high interest rate. So yeah, in so many ways, I think this all connects back to the same issue of affordability. You know, we're all hoping that oil prices will come down and inflation will get better, and maybe it will. But this part of the affordability crisis, how much it costs to borrow money to buy a house or to buy a car, to live your life, that part of it doesn't seem like it's going to get better anytime soon. And it's quite possible it's going to get worse.
2: Ben Castleman, thank you so much.
1: Thanks for having me.
2: Ben Castleman is the chief economics correspondent for the New York Times. Investors are now looking towards the Federal Reserve, which is expected to make a decision on whether to increase short-term interest rates later this week. But no matter what the Fed decides, bond yields are likely to remain high.
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6: We will investigate what's happening in museums in Glasgow, London, Washington, D.C.
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6: 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That's coming up on Freakonomics Radio right after this hour's news.
15: Live from NPR News, I'm Giles Snyder. Following warnings from tech leaders about the potential harm posed by artificial intelligence, politicians, celebrities, and religious leaders gathered in Washington Tuesday, and the issue is making for strange bedfellows, with Vermont Independent Senator Bernie Sanders and former Trump advisor Steve Bannon in the same room. Here's NPR's Chip Brumfield.
16: Bannon and Sanders both talked about the possibility of AI going rogue. My colleague Kuo Jing-nan was there, and she captured what Sanders had to say.
17: If AI surpasses human intelligence, as many scientists believe could happen, this technology will escape human control with potentially catastrophic consequences.
16: Bannon, for his part, spoke about the arrogance of the people building these systems.
15: Attorney General Todd Blanche dismissed concerns Tuesday as politically motivated, saying they've given Democrats a talking point ahead of the midterm elections. The crypto sector suffered a major defeat after a bill championed by the industry failed to clear a key procedural Senate vote. NPR's Rafael Nam reports on Democratic opposition to the measure.
18: Known as the Clarity Act, the bill would have established a set of rules for the crypto sector for the first time in the U.S. Until now, crypto rules have been determined by different federal agencies, making them prone to changing depending on who controls the White House. But critics have said the rules are too lenient to the crypto sector, and many Democrats said the bill wouldn't go far enough in preventing conflicts of interest for President Trump, who earned more than $1 billion from the crypto sector last year. The crypto industry can still try to pass the bill again, but the outlook is very uncertain. Rafael Nam, NPR News.
15: The State Department says it's reprogramming $52 million in foreign military funding to focus more on the Western Hemisphere and less on Eastern Europe and the Middle East. NPR's Michelle Kalaman reports it comes just after Secretary of State Marco Rubio's visit to South America.
19: The Foreign Military Financing Program provides grants and loans to countries to buy U.S. military equipment and training. The State Department says for the last decade, 80% of that went to the Middle East. But now the department has told Congress that it is redirecting $52 million meant for Slovakia, North Macedonia, Tunisia, and Iraq, and moving that to Panama, Peru, Ecuador, and Colombia. Secretary Rubio visited those last three countries just last week, promising to help them fight what he calls narco-terrorism. He also wants to ensure that they rely on U.S. defense capabilities and not give a foothold to China or other U.S. adversaries. Michelle Kellerman, NPR News, the State Department.
15: And you're listening to NPR News. To Pennsylvania now, where the State Department of Health says a fourth person has died from measles-related complications. From member station WPSU, Sydney Roach reports.
20: Mifflin County Coroner Andrea Alcalde says an 18-year-old died from a rare and severe neurological complication of measles. Over the weekend, a Jefferson County coroner said a 40-year-old woman also died from measles-related complications. State officials say both people were unvaccinated and that no further details will be shared. In August, two infants in Lancaster County died from measles-related complications, the first such deaths in Pennsylvania in 35 years. The announcement of those deaths led to skepticism by some local officials and Health Secretary Robert F. Kennedy Jr. The measles outbreak is growing in Pennsylvania, with nearly 700 cases reported so far this year. For NPR News, I'm Sunny Roach in State College, Pennsylvania.
15: House lawmakers working late into the night Tuesday approved a war powers resolution. The measure passed on a vote of 220 to 204. It would halt President Trump's ability to continue military operations against Iran without congressional approval. This is the third time the House has voted to end the war. None of the resolutions have made it to President Trump's desk. The vote came after articles of impeachment were filed Tuesday against Defense Secretary Pete Hegseth for waging war without Congress's okay. Stocks in Asia have turned positive, making slight gains as oil prices remain elevated. Brent crude, the international standard, trading above $107 a barrel. This is NPR.
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21: I mean, I'm quite famous for not doing what I'm told.
22: Well, it's very convenient for our purposes, I have to say. You think we're 100% safe here?
21: Well, we can just keep a weather eye on those three.
22: Well,
21: especially
22: yeah.
21: The man with the big fuzzy microphone.
23: That is me with Patricia Allen in the Kelvin Grove Museum in Glasgow, Scotland. At the time, she was curator of world cultures for the 11 institutions that make up the Glasgow Museums, which made her responsible for all non-European objects in their collections. We have come to the Kelvin Grove to see a group of objects known as Benin bronzes, artworks and artifacts looted by Britain from the historic Kingdom of Benin in what is now Nigeria. The last time I tried to see some Benin bronzes in a museum at the British Museum in London, our microphones were confiscated, and then, as it turned out, all the Africa galleries were closed that day. Today, in Glasgow, we're having better luck.
21: This is the head of an Oba. So all of these heads were made by ancestors.
23: An Oba is a Benin king.
21: A newly crowned Oba would make the head of the preceding Oba. They're placed on altars along with other offerings, including things like a bell. There's an ebon sword, maybe some of the ivory.
23: What is that?
21: That's a ceremonial sword carried by the Oba.
23: I see.
21: So we have two of these heads, this head and another one that used to be on display at St Mungo Museum of Religion. Glasgow Museums bought them in auction in 1898. So that was a year afterwards.
23: A year afterwards, meaning after the bloody 1897 expedition in which British soldiers burned Benin City, killed much of the population, expelled the Oba, and took home everything from the palace that wasn't bolted down. Actually, as we heard in our previous episode, they took some of the bolted down stuff, too.
24: They even took the bolts from the doors, these ivory bolts.
25: The Western colonizers were kleptomaniacs. They stole hairpins. They stole keys to the doors in the palace.
23: The British shipped thousands of objects, from everyday tools to religious and historical objects, back to England. Many of the best pieces went straight into the British Museum. Others were auctioned off to museums throughout Europe. For the British Empire, plunder was an important economic activity. In recent decades, Nigeria has repeatedly asked for the return of the stolen artifacts from Benin. The British Museum has thus far refused. But many other institutions, including the Glasgow Museums, have begun to repatriate their Benin pieces. Today on Freakonomics Radio, the third and final episode in our series on the economics, politics, and ethics of returning stolen art. Okay, let's get back to Patricia Allen, former curator of world cultures at the Glasgow Museums.
21: My role isn't so much front of house curating exhibitions at the moment. At the time of lockdown, I took it upon myself to focus quite heavily on repatriation and restitution.
23: I feel like I've read in your biography that you came to curation via perhaps archaeology and maybe even biology. Is that true?
21: That is absolutely true. I started as a microbiologist and then I moved into archaeology and then ultimately into museum curation.
23: So my amateur unscientific brain, if it's looking for the most obvious connection between what you did perhaps as an archaeologist and what you do now as a museum curator of world culture, the linchpin that my brain puts in the middle is looting. Am I wrong there?
21: I have not made that connection before, but looting is big in both professions. I have been on archaeological sites in South America where you go off for the night and then come back and find that people have got in to the site and have dug everything out.
23: Wow.
21: And so that is depressing. But also the reason I felt that this was important is that I'm not myself British. And when I got the job as curator, I was surrounded by my own heritage. And I wondered how it got there and whether actually the British had a right to be storing it and hoarding it. So I was like a mole for
23: a mole, not in the animal sense, in the spy sense.
21: A mole in the animal sense is more like an archaeologist, but this is a mole in the sense that I sort of got in there as one of the colonized. And I was really the only one at the time. I've been doing this for 20 years now, and everybody else is very much British or European, if you're lucky.
23: Where's your family from?
21: Well, I was born in Brazil, so that's where part of my family's from. My mother is Singapore, Eurasian, and my father, I suppose he was French, but, you know, he was raised in colonial Africa. And so, yeah, from lots of non-British places.
23: It's interesting. You got involved in a field where most of the curators and people on the museum side, it sounds like, were, to be brutally reductive, on the colonizing side, and you're coming from the colonized side. What was that like for you?
21: As people often say, I pass. So nobody really knew. I just had that sensibility. And I just, from the very beginning, the previous curator was showing some individuals some Chinese dolls. They were like dolls I'd had as a child. And so she was telling the others what the dolls were for. And I was standing there as a recent recruit. And I thought, actually, that's wrong. Everything she said was wrong. And I tried to interrupt. But all I could say was, no, it's wrong. I had dolls like that. And everybody looked at me. And there was silence.
23: That must have made you very popular.
21: But it immediately made me question, you know, what on earth was going on? Because very little of this collection is appreciated, or it's not given the same status as European art. A very small amount is on display, very small percentage. And there are big diaspora communities here now, and they don't get to see their own culture. But yet we were keeping it. If you don't like it, just give it back, is my feeling.
23: When someone like me, an American, comes to Scotland, where we are now, or England, where we were just previous, and we go to your wonderful and beautiful old museums, I have to say, the more I've learned about this topic, the more those museums feel less like, you know, curated collections of the world's great treasures, and the more they feel like trophy cases, I guess. Is that too reductive?
21: No, I think you've got part of the story there. They were trophy cases. Now they're sort of harbingers of doom, particularly as we slide down the economic scale. I think of them as big sort of almost like warehouses of loot. They are part of the history. And for a long time in my early years as a curator here, I could only display this material in terms of the British sensibility, was another way of interpreting Britain's place in the world.
23: And now we are back in the gallery at the Kelvingrove Museum, where Alan was showing us around earlier. She leads me to the display

0: who traded with Benin and Western Africa extensively from the 14th century onwards. And a lot of the copper that was the basis of these pieces came from Europe. There's a huge amount of trade from maybe the 10th century onward with West Africa, the Malian Empire, you know, highly sophisticated travel, great trade routes and networks throughout Africa.
1: So when someone says that these African countries wouldn't have been able to care for and preserve their art were it not for the British, they'd done it for hundreds of years.
0: Absolutely.
1: Already.
0: Absolutely, thousands of years. I mean, the earliest record of iron smelting is within sub-Saharan Africa.
2: In the spring of 2022, Glasgow Museums publicly committed to returning the Benin objects from its collection to the federal government of Nigeria.
0: Glasgow Museums is currently holding 19 pieces that we have identified as coming from Benin, probably taken during the punitive expedition of 1897 by Britain. But the ownership has effectively been transferred to Nigeria.
2: The Glasgow Museums have also announced the return of 7 antiquities to India and more than 24 artifacts to the Lakota tribe of Native Americans. What led to the decision to repatriate all these pieces?
0: Well, I was approached to discuss this, and I had already earmarked various pieces that I felt we should not have, because I feel that as a museum service, we really shouldn't be fencing stolen goods. I'd identified them through research, because most of them had come with quite extensive notes, and one was a confession of theft that ran for 4 pages.
1: Wow. Why would one put down in writing a confession of theft?
0: Because they thought it was more of a confession of entitlement.
2: A confession of entitlement. Consider this yet another reminder that many artifacts in the world's great museums were plundered during an era when plunder was the norm.
3: I would say that the standards of excavation have been completely reversed.
2: That is Andrea Bayer, Deputy Director for Collections and Administration at the Metropolitan Museum of Art in New York. We also heard from her in the first episode of this series, describing how the Met paid $4 million for a gold coffin that turned out to have been looted from Egypt about a decade ago. Bayer admitted the Met's failure.
3: We asked a certain number of questions, but we did not ask nearly enough questions about it.
2: The Met was founded toward the end of the 19th century. Its first director was an Italian-American soldier and amateur archaeologist.
3: There is no one in the museum field today that would follow the path that our first director, Luigi Palma di Cesnola, would have followed, in which he was able to excavate and remove thousands of objects from Cyprus, which he then was able to sell. That is a paradigm that no one would follow now.
2: Still, the Met has recently had dozens of looted artifacts seized from its collections and returned to their countries of origin. This past June, the Met announced that it had surrendered almost $100 million worth of looted artifacts over the last few years under a joint partnership with the Manhattan District Attorney's Antiquities Trafficking Unit. But even when a museum does uncover an ill-gotten object, repatriation is not a foregone conclusion. The Glasgow Museums, for instance, repatriated their first Lakota object in 1998. Around the same time, they received a request from Nigeria to repatriate a Benin object. Patricia Allen again.
0: Then they turned that down straight away.
1: Why was that one turned down?
0: They felt that there were issues with Nigeria, where the objects would go, where they'd end up. There was a certain amount of judgment.
1: What do you mean by there were certain judgments or issues there with Nigeria?
0: Well, I found a letter once from our then director saying that, you know, would they be so quick to refuse a similar request if it had been from Native Americans? There was a certain level of sympathy towards, because the Scottish love a bit of the Wild West.
1: But Nigeria, not so much?
0: It would seem that way. And I'd find this letter when I was researching and writing a paper, but it was from our then director posing that question and thinking that maybe they should have something more objective.
2: To be fair, the repatriation of the Benin objects is complicated by the fact that there are several potential claimants, including the Nigerian government and the current Benin Oba. He is a direct descendant of the Oba who was exiled by the British in the 19th century. Recently, things got even more complicated. The outgoing Nigerian president declared that any repatriated Benin artifacts must be

0: handed over to the Oba. On the one hand, this makes sense. He is a descendant of the man from whom the objects were stolen in the first place. But from the perspective of a European museum, this means the repatriated Benin bronzes are less likely to remain accessible to the public. Still, the issue of repatriating art is much broader than this one set of artifacts. To that end, the Glasgow museums have created a set of criteria to help guide the process, something more objective, in Patricia Allen's words. There used to be 5 criteria on this list. Now there are 4.
1: The current criteria are 1, the status of those making the request, which is their right to represent the descendants of the community to whom the artifact originally belonged. The second one is the continuity between the community that created the objects and the current community on whose behalf the request is being made. So there has to be a connection, a continuity there. The third one is the cultural, historical, and or religious importance of the objects to the descendant community. And the fourth, which is not necessarily that important anymore, is how the objects were acquired by the museum. But that's really to put the onus on the museum to prove that these objects are genuine.
0: And what is the old 5th criteria?
1: The 5th was the fate of the object if returned. In that case, you were supposed to have a museum or return the objects to another museum. It made it very difficult for Indigenous communities in particular to put in a claim because many don't have those facilities and those resources. So by taking that criterion away and acknowledging that what you're returning is ill-gotten gains, if you like, looted material, that we are effectively either facilitating robbery by sort of laundering this material or actually directly doing it ourselves, that as thieves, we don't really have a right, perhaps, to set conditions on the return of stolen property.
0: At this point, you may find yourself wondering, if museums are full of objects that were essentially stolen, and if museums are starting to return those objects, will they have anything left to show?
2: You know, I never go to the extreme because that's not an answer.
0: So what is the answer? I'm Stephen Dubner. This is Freakonomics Radio. We'll be right back.
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1: In early 2022, Nigeria put in a formal request on behalf of the Oba of Benin to repatriate the stolen Benin objects that are in the collection of the Glasgow Museums. The request was made to the Glasgow City Administration Committee, which controls the museums, and the city agreed to the return. Does this mean the Benin objects will be leaving Scotland and heading to Nigeria? Not necessarily. Here again is curator Patricia Allen.
2: We haven't established the full details, but it's possible that we'll hold them for a while. We'll either transfer their ownership officially on paper so that they become theirs that we have on loan. They're quite keen on that approach because they have had so many offers from across the world. Germany is giving everything back, and that's hundreds of objects.
1: The Smithsonian?
2: The Smithsonian is giving back also the Pitt Rivers, Oxford, Cambridge, the Horniman Museum. Aberdeen gave their sole Oba's head back last year.
1: So you're saying that there's a glut of Benin bronzes returning to Nigeria now?
2: Well, I don't think they describe it as a glut. It's just they haven't quite got the infrastructure in place.
1: And so in the case of the Glasgow Museums, it sounds as though the Nigerian government or the parties that represent the government there that you're dealing with would prefer that you keep them here on loan and on display, perhaps?
2: Yes, I think that is certainly one option because the museum in Edo State, it doesn't have storage. So they're building something within Lagos where the security is better. They had to change the indemnity because the cultural sector did not have sufficient indemnity. So it's now a government indemnity.
1: Indemnity, we mean insurance, yes?
2: This is art. This is high art. Gradually, their storage facilities will be developed and then gradually take everything else back.
1: The Glasgow Museum's plan may be complicated by the recent announcement that the Nigerian government will hand over repatriated pieces to the Oba himself. But remember, Nigeria has been asking for the Benin bronzes for decades. I asked Allen why the Glasgow Museums finally acquiesced.
2: As a result of Black Lives Matter, what sparked an interest are a revisiting of the whole subject of cultural repatriation and restitution of objects is, you know, an awareness that maybe we did sort of bad things. And it came out of Black Lives Matter, the connection with that and atonement for transatlantic slavery. And so Benin was first in line, really.
3: Well, the murder of George Floyd and all the challenges that brought with it really were crucially important and meaningful to me. As a historian of Black America, as a historian of violence in America, those moments really transformed me.
1: That is Lonnie G. Bunch III.
3: But also part of my job as a historian was to contextualize this, to say that this is not new, unfortunately. This will happen again in the future. And the challenge really is to understand that the struggle for fairness in America is a perpetual struggle and that you never get to the promised land of equality. You only aspire to get there. And so it was really important for me to see that museums, especially the Smithsonian, play a role when a nation was in crisis.
1: Bunch is the secretary of the Smithsonian, based in Washington, D.C. Sometimes called the nation's attic, the Smithsonian is a collection of 21 museums, 21 libraries, a variety of research and education centers, and the National Zoo. Bunch has worked on and off at the Smithsonian since 1978. He became secretary in 2019. Before that, he was founding director of the Smithsonian's National Museum of African American History and Culture.
3: We started with no staff, no collections, no site, and no money.
1: And how do you build a museum collection from scratch?
3: We knew we wanted to tell stories around the Civil War. We knew we wanted to tell important stories about women in work. And we wanted to talk about the impact of culture. And then what we did is we went around the country in an antique roadshow way and asked people to bring out their stuff. It was really to preserve, to help them preserve grandma's old shawl or that 19th century photograph. And then if people wanted to give things to us, the first thing we did was say, give it to local museums. So we wanted people to benefit in local museums from the Smithsonian's coming to town. But if it was extremely significant, obviously it came back to Washington.
1: In the end, they collected a lot.
3: 40,000 artifacts, of which 70% came out of the basements, trunks, and attics of people's homes.
1: This was an entirely different approach than how the first director of the Metropolitan Museum looted artifacts from archaeological sites, or how the British Museum stocked itself with plunder from Britain's empire building.
3: The British Museum, in some ways, is a colonial creation, that so much of what it collected initially were things that would help them celebrate British identity, some from internal, others from, you know, India, Africa, other places where the British colonized. The difference with the African American Museum is, first of all, this was going to be a museum that shared authority and was shaped by community. Not only did we collect material, but in essence, we collected people's stories. The goal was that the artifacts were really the way to give people a sense of ownership. By doing artifacts that sometimes seem common, like an old 19th century iron or a wash pot, suddenly people could see that they were shaped by this history and they could tell the stories of their own parents or grandparents. So the difference was that this was about, one, telling a story that said this was the story of us all, telling a truthful, clear story, and with a variety of communities.
1: This experience of creating a museum from scratch led Lonnie Bunch to think more broadly about how any museum builds its collection. And this led to a new institution-wide collections policy at the Smithsonian.
3: I asked a group of curators in 2021 to think about an ethical returns policy, to really think about what should we do with material that is problematic. But I didn't want it simply to be, how do you deal with a problem? What I wanted it to be is to say that as important as scholarship, as provenance, as resources to acquire these collections, equally important is the ethical considerations of how we got them. And so what I wanted to do was to basically add that equation into the mix so that therefore, no matter what we did, ethical considerations could in some ways trump scholarship and other issues. I just wanted to make sure that ethical considerations were as important as anything else in determining what you acquire and what you maintain.
1: Based on this new policy, the Smithsonian might deaccession a piece from its collection and return it to the rightful owner, or it might enter into a shared stewardship arrangement with communities or descendants who have made claims to the objects.
3: For example, there are several Native communities who, instead of saying they want material repatriated, they said, you're better at preserving it than we are. Let you keep it as long as we know it's there. So I think it really was a process that would allow us to either return, to negotiate and work effectively with community or with the owners. And then if the choice is made, these materials can stay with us.
1: Among the museums that Bunch oversees, in addition to the new Museum of African American History, is the Museum of African Art. This museum had over the years accumulated many artifacts that had been looted from Benin by the British in their 1897 punitive expedition. Brass plaques, ceremonial heads, jewelry, and more. They had come to the Smithsonian primarily by donation from wealthy collectors like Joseph Hirshhorn and from institutions like the Walt Disney Company, which had bought Benin art from the collectors Paul and Ruth Tishman. Under the Smithsonian's new collections policy, Lonnie Bunch committed to repatriating these pieces to Nigeria. For some guidance, he turned to an institution that had much larger holdings of Benin bronzes.
3: I had conversations with the British Museum just to understand where they were with this whole process.
1: The British Museum, remember, has thus far decided against repatriating their Benin bronzes, although that could change at any moment.
3: And then I had conversations with people from the Nigerian museum community to understand their thinking. In essence, it was a period of negotiations because I wanted to make sure that ultimately we were going to return ownership, no doubt about that. But I also wanted to see if there were a way at least a percentage of this could remain in the country for the people to see.
1: Here's what the negotiation led to. The Smithsonian sent 20 of their Benin objects back to Nigeria, while 9 more will stay at the Smithsonian on a long-term loan.
3: We had a formal ceremony where representatives of the Nigerian government and I signed the transfer document that gave ownership back, and then ultimately a document that would agree to the long-term loans. We liked the idea of being able to have some material on long-term loan that would allow us to both talk about the beauty and creativity of the Benin bronzes, but also about the process.
1: So what do we think about this kind of arrangement, where a museum returns a portion of its contested collection and works out a long-term loan for the rest?
4: I'm kind of excited about this. It actually is a place where really efficient outcomes are going on.
1: That is Tom Wilkening. As you can probably tell by his praise of efficient outcomes, Wilkening is an economist at the University of Melbourne. His specialty is called market design.
4: And market design is the branch of economics that's interested in designing the rules for markets, auctions, and economic institutions.
1: Wilkening, along with the University of Chicago economist Michael Kramer, analyzed the market for antiquities.
4: The Antiquities Project started with discussions with Suzanne Bleer and Michael Kramer about 15 years ago. Suzanne is a professor of African and African American studies at Harvard University, and she was really interested in whether economics could offer ways to reduce the size of the black market in antiquities and help protect African art in general.
1: Most countries already have laws to protect the export of their cultural antiquities.
4: I would say export bans are partially effective in the sense that they make it more difficult for people to illicitly dig up objects and move them abroad, but they're obviously imperfect.
1: Wilkening and Kramer eventually wrote a paper called Protecting Antiquities, a Role for Long-Term Leases.
4: So the main argument of our paper is that we're asking whether we can complement export bans with fixed duration long-term leases. Our view is that they can strengthen incentives for maintaining and identifying antiquities and antiquity sites. But because we're going to be restricting things to leases, our view is that that's going to allow countries to preserve their cultural patrimony for the future or in the long run. Let's say 10 years from now, Nigeria is able to recover all the Benin bronzes that were looted in 1897. They're going to have the same issue that museums have all over the world, which is that they'll have more objects than they can actually put in their museum at one time. Now, there are two ways to deal with that. One, you can create giant storage, and you can store everything and keep it at home. And the issue there is that's still costly. You still have to maintain and protect that storage system. An alternative would be to allow at least a subset of those things to be leased abroad as a way of basically generating either revenue or in-kind transfers for protecting museums or sites.
1: This is essentially the arrangement that the Smithsonian has worked out with Nigeria. This idea is not new, by the way.
4: I would view the King Tut exhibit as a very good template for how to do traveling exhibits.
1: The tomb of King Tut, or Tutankhamun, the boy king, was excavated in Egypt by the British archaeologist Howard Carter in 1922. It included a stunning gold funerary mask and a variety of other objects.
4: If you look at Egypt, their King Tut exhibit that has gone all over the U.S., that's essentially a lease system where they've leased off parts of King Tut objects to a third party. That third party has shown that all around the world, and the revenues have gone back to the Cairo Museum. That sort of thing is a way for governments to turn something that right now is something of a cost into something that would be a resource. And it also solves a little bit of this problem of, you know, there is a value for keeping things at home. There's also a value for people in the rest of the world being able to see them.
1: So that's one established method of leasing antiquities. Wilkening and Kramer have some other ideas. One is for objects that haven't yet been excavated. In these cases, the right to lease could be granted in exchange for performing the excavation. The British Museum, for instance, could fund and operate an excavation in Syria. The museum would have the rights to exhibit the objects that are found while the objects would officially still belong to Syria. The researchers have a third idea, too.
4: So the third scenario is probably the most controversial one, which would be offering leases to individuals who reveal objects that are already out of the country.
1: In other words, amnesty, essentially, to individuals or institutions who possess objects that were originally looted. In this case, the country of origin would say, yes, those things belong to us, but if you, the illegitimate owner, acknowledge that we are the legitimate owner, you can hang on to them under the terms of a lease. So, is this third path of repatriation the best way forward? We'll find out in a minute. I'm Stephen Dubner. This is Freakonomics Radio. We'll be right back.
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1: In 2022, the Metropolitan Museum of Art in New York announced an agreement with Greece regarding a large collection of antiquities that had been acquired over the years by the American billionaire Leonard Stern. Here again is Andrea Bayer, Deputy Director of Administration and Collections at the Met.
2: Mr. Stern owned approximately 160 important Cycladic objects. He got us into a discussion with the Greek government and with the Cycladic Museum in Athens about this somewhat complicated but logical path forward.
1: The Cycladic objects are primarily marble figures and vessels carved thousands of years ago in the Cyclades, a group of islands off the Greek coast. The complicated but logical agreement that Bayer mentioned has put Leonard Stern's personal collection on display at the Met for 25 years. You can go see them there right now. But the objects ultimately belong to Greece.
2: And then at the end of 25 years, there will be a further discussion to see whether some or all of them remain for an additional 25 years, and then they will go back to Greece. At the same time, we're also in an agreement with the Greek museums to do some fundamental research projects with them to publish these objects.
1: Even before the Met exhibition opened, some of these pieces were put on display in Greece. And after 10 years at the Met, some of the collection will travel to Greece in exchange for other Cycladic works to be displayed at the Met. Why such a complicated arrangement?
2: Because we are convinced that given the complexity of the world we find ourselves in, these kind of situations are going to arise, and we want to help find solutions that are satisfying to all partners.
1: It's worth noting that Leonard Stern did not donate his collection directly to Greece. He donated it to a Delaware-based nonprofit called the Hellenic Ancient Culture Institute, whose board members have close ties to the Greek Culture Ministry. Here is the legal scholar Patty Gerstenblith, whose specialty is cultural heritage.
3: It has gotten a lot of disapproval amongst Greek heritage professionals. I find it very problematic because what we have is an agreement between a private museum and a U.S. corporation in which the collector gets his tax benefit. The objects, most of them or many of them, stay in the United States, and this museum in Greece gets a benefit.
1: Gerstenblith is concerned that Greece doesn't have control over the collection, even though they have been given ownership on paper. She thinks the Smithsonian's arrangement with Nigeria over the Benin bronzes is a better model, but the economist Tom Wilkening is more sympathetic toward the Greek arrangement.
4: It's not a place where I'm an expert, but most of that collection looks like it has very strong provenance.
1: What Wilkening means is that the Leonard Stern collection isn't obviously full of looted or stolen objects.
4: And so it wouldn't have been something that Greece would have gotten back without some sort of an agreement. And it's something where all parties essentially have won. Right. In the short run, those things are shown at the Met. That was the place where Leonard Stern wanted to donate his collection in the first place. In the long run, Greece gets all of its objects back and can control its cultural patrimony. And so that looks like maybe a nice blueprint for a number of these cases of trying to either return objects or get collections back into the hands of the country of origin.
1: So this approach of pairing repatriation with a lease agreement has helped resolve some of the thorniest disputes around contested artifacts. Maybe it will eventually provide a solution for one of the longest running and most controversial disputes of this type, the British Museum's ownership of the Parthenon marbles. That's the set of sculptures removed from the Parthenon in Athens by the British diplomat Lord Elgin in the early 1800s. Greece has long argued that they were taken illegally and should be returned. Over the past several years, the British Museum and the Greek government have been in discussions about the fate of the marbles, but no concrete plan has yet been made. Here again is Andrea Bayer from the Metropolitan Museum of Art in New York.
2: The only thing I can mention about the Parthenon marbles is that every time I read one thing, I almost immediately read its opposite the following day. So I know that they're in deep, deep and difficult discussions back and forth, but I don't have the crystal ball that tells you how it comes out.
1: The British Museum is famous for not saying much publicly about their various controversial holdings, including their Benin bronzes. We discovered this firsthand during our months of reporting for this series when we couldn't even get a museum spokesperson to engage with us, to say nothing of a more senior official. And then, as I mentioned earlier, we went to London to see the Benin bronzes for ourselves, accompanied by the Oxford professor and author Dan Hicks. But the Africa galleries happened to be closed that day, and even before we got into the museum, security guards asked us to surrender our recording equipment.
5: Anything like this is an absolute flat no. What happens is we get a lot of trouble with protesters with a view to discredit the museum. So this is why we take such a hard line on it.
1: In case you missed that, the guard said the museum takes a hard line because they get in a lot of trouble with protesters. Not long ago, for instance, there was a large demonstration against one of the museum's big sponsors, BP, the giant oil and gas company that's headquartered in London.
6: The sun is setting on BP, make BP history.
7: The museum is essentially displaying stolen artifacts that are ironically taken from spaces where indigenous people are affected by BP's extraction.
1: After our visit to Glasgow, where the curator Patricia Allen showed us the Benin bronzes at the Kelvin Grove Museum plans to return to Nigeria, we went back to London, and I tried once more to see the much larger collection of Benin bronzes at the British Museum. No professional recording equipment, just an iPhone, so you'll have to excuse the audio quality.
8: Okay, proceeding in. Front door, I've been through security, heading toward the Sainsbury Gallery, which means going through the big rotunda. Okay, here we go. Toward Africa. I think it's open. There it is. Okay. And the sign says there is indeed a tour, and I think I see her coming, perhaps. Hello. How do you do? Would love to go to Africa with you. Thank you. I'm Stephen. What's your name? Anne, nice to meet you.
1: Anne is a volunteer who's been giving tours at the British Museum for years. She's originally from southern Germany. Several German museums, by the way, have been repatriating their Benin bronzes to Nigeria. Anne leads us downstairs into the underground Africa galleries. It's a small tour group, just me and a family from Ireland. Nearby, some school groups are also touring, so it's pretty noisy. Anne notes that some of the objects we'll see were acquired by bloodshed.
9: Some objects have come into the museum as a direct result of military intervention, and many relate to the European colonization of large parts of Africa.
1: She shows us some contemporary works, some ceramic pots, and finally, we make our way to the Benin bronzes. The main attraction is a grid of the famous wall plaques that had been stripped from the Benin Palace, some of them 500 years old, each plaque representing a key moment in the history of the kingdom. The Nigerian artist Victor Ihamanor told us earlier what it was like for him to first see how these plaques are displayed at the British Museum.
10: They are disjointed because it's like taking William Shakespeare's Macbeth or Hamlet. You go to first act, you tear the page off. Then you go to the last act and you tear it off. Then you paste it on the wall and call it William Shakespeare. I mean, the sentences are nice. The phrases are great. You can quote from them, but it's not the entire story.
1: There are many other Benin objects here besides the wall plaques. There is a large cast head of an Oba or a Benin king. As we learned earlier, each new Oba would commission a sculpture of his predecessor to be mounted on an altar. There is an impressive sword with a cross motif made of iron and brass, a large and beautiful cockerel cast in brass. The wall labels describe not just the objects themselves, but who gave them to the British Museum. The most frequent donor, from what I can tell, is the UK Foreign Office, the British equivalent of the US State Department. In most museums, This might stand out, but here, where many of the treasures are the physical emblem of conquest, of empire building, of punitive expeditions like the one that happened in Benin in 1897, I guess it makes sense that the Foreign Office is such a major donor. And our tour guide does mention the punitive expedition that brought the Benin bronzes to the museum. And then a woman in our tour group speaks up.
11: It was a bit of a massacre, wasn't there?
1: Yes, Anne agrees. It was a bit of a massacre. She says the British Museum acknowledges this, and she adds that there have been talks lately with the Nigerian government.
9: I think there's a lot of compassion involved. I think other museums have handed theirs back. But
11: Germany has handed theirs back.
9: That's
11: they?
9: Right,
11: I forget
9: yes.
11: which one. Yeah.
9: But I can only say for myself, maybe that is possibly not the right course just now. But this is personal. And there's such a lot of controversy about it, of course.
1: It's a little hard to hear Anne, but she says, I can only say for myself that repatriating the bronzes is possibly not the right course just now. When the tour was over and Anne had gone back upstairs, I asked the woman from our tour group, her name was Nula, what she thought about the British Museum's position on the Benin bronzes.
11: The British Museum is holding out, regardless of what they're talking about. Now, she may have a point, maybe if this museum isn't ready, I don't know, I hadn't heard that part of it. But there is a big campaign going on, but it's also like that they have loads of these pieces, half of which aren't even being exhibited. That's the other thing. Like, they're all in the archives. So that's the other part of it that seems a bit off, like, you know. It's not like they're displaying them all here anyway.
12: Were you surprised by her opinion?
11: It's what I'd expect. Well, just in the sense that, you know, she's working here.
12: But I thought from a volunteer it might be a little different.
11: She probably gets the museum perspective on it, is what she hears. So I don't know. That's why I just, you know, given that she was German, I was wondering what she'd say about Germany having a different take on it.
1: My visit to the British Museum made me want to go back to Lonnie Bunch, the Smithsonian director, for some perspective. I recognize you're an historian and not a psychotherapist, but when we think about the British Museum and what it represents to Great Britain, I wonder if one of the challenges is that the museum, to some degree, does represent the empire that is essentially gone. But in addition to that, their current democracy is fragile, and in a way, the museum itself represents a fragile national psyche. Do you think that is perhaps complicating this issue for them?
13: It's crucially important to recognize that cultural institutions like the Smithsonian, like the British Museum, are part of the glue that holds a country together through the way it shapes our identity. One of the things that you see in the UK, really even going back to the commemoration of the bicentennial of the end of the slave trade, is you begin to see this grappling with what does it mean to be British? And how does there room for everybody not to just be part of the empire, but to show how that has shaped profoundly who the UK is? And I just think that's a fascinating dilemma and challenge.
1: I'd like you to talk about the role of a museum in the modern era, especially older museums. And, you know, when people object to the return of works that are in museums, one argument is that if you pull this thread, the whole thing comes undone.
13: Well, I always think that people go to the worst case scenario. When we began to do repatriation of native materials, the notion was everything would be gone. That's not true. But what is true is that museums can no longer simply be what they once were. They can no longer simply be collections of material that really tells old stories, not new stories. Museums have to recognize that they have an obligation to make their community better. Whether that is raising issues of social justice, whether it's raising environmental issues.
1: Now, when I walk in one of the entrances to the Natural History Museum of the Smithsonian, I'm greeted by this lovely Maui stone figure from Easter Island.
13: Yeah. Mm-hmm.
1: I'm just curious about a fellow like him. How was he acquired? Is something like that potentially liable to reclamation?
13: It could be. I don't know the specifics of that at all. The goal is to basically recognize that if these issues get raised, you've got a process to move forward to handle them, rather than either being ad hoc or rather to be under the whim of a particular director or curator.
1: Let me ask you about a potentially different objection for a modern museum audience. At the main entrance of the Natural History Museum at the Smithsonian, there's this amazing wild African elephant that we are told by the tag was killed by a big game hunter in Angola in 1955. Would the museum accept that elephant today?
13: You know, I don't know. I think that we would really look at it from different points of view. That's for sure. And then, you know, depending upon the educational value, depending upon how we received it, there would be questions to be asked. What I love about it is we get to ask those questions.
1: You have a hard job, I have to say. I don't mean just you. It's not just you. But these are hard questions, aren't they?
13: You know, I think that the job of good scholars, the job of the Smithsonian, is to tackle the hard questions, not the easy ones. And that, yeah, there are days I'd love to have an easy month, but the reality is museums matter. They matter because they have to have a contemporary resonance. This is something you need to grapple with. And I think the question really is, are you institutions that look back or institutions that look ahead?
1: Thanks to Lonnie G. Bunch III and all the museum curators and directors who spoke with us for this series. Thanks to the scholars and researchers and prosecutors. A huge thanks to producer Morgan Levy. And thanks especially to you for listening. That is the end of this updated series. We will be back next week with a brand new episode of Freakonomics Radio. Until then, take care of yourself, and if you can, someone else too.

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Liz Wright on vocals and Kenny Banks Sr. at the piano, with Hoagy Carmichael and Ned Washington's The Nearness of You, and that's from their new album, Nearness. We started off with a couple of tunes from saxophonist Richie Cole's West Side Story tribute, beginning with Maria and continuing with America, both composed by Leonard Bernstein from the musical West Side Story. Coming up in just a moment, our featured new release of the night from saxophonist Todd Del Giudice. The album is called Mas Alto. But first, if you're looking for some live music, here's our music calendar, or at least the first part of it. On Oahu, pianist Tommy James is at Lewis Lounge in Halekulani Hotel, 8:30 to midnight, tonight and tomorrow. Every Tuesday and Wednesday, as a matter of fact. The Slack Key Lounge in Hawaiian Brian's near Ala Moana is having a rock and blues jam session tomorrow from 7 to 10 p.m. And saxophonist Reggie Padilla and friends play at St. Peter's Episcopal Church on Queen Emma Street, 6 to 7 p.m. every Thursday. 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

Brand new from saxophonist Ryan Barry. That was called I'll Close My Eyes. It's from a 5-track EP called If I Did Not Speak Out. Jacob Melsha playing trombone, Charles Kaliza on guitar. Miss Sarah Vaughan before that singing George and Ira Gershwin's A Foggy Day. That comes from her 1990 recording. No, that can't be right. That's when it was reissued. 1954, throughout the year, was when she recorded these songs, 15 in all, by George Gershwin, at least, several of them with lyrics by Brother Ira. Did I say we heard A Foggy Day? And we started off with saxophonist Todd Delgiudice, with Darn That Dream, Jimmy Van Heusen's composition. That comes from Todd's new album, Mas Alto. John Hamar and, Obed Calver playing bass and drums. It's 18 minutes before 9 o'clock. You've got Evening Jazz on member-supported Hawaii Public Radio. I'm Charles Husson, and I'd like to remind you that in addition to our membership campaign that's going on, Kauai Community Radio, KKCR, is also having a 10-day drive of their own in spite of the recent storms that hit Kauai especially hard. 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I'm Charles Husson, here with you until 10 o'clock on this Tuesday night. Leimomi will be your host for After Hours, 10 to midnight, and then to get you into a Wednesday, catch John DiLiberto with Echoes at midnight.

0: pianist Jeff Colella, along with bassist Putter Smith, from their new album Between Friends. We heard them play Billy Strayhorn's Isfahan. Before that, the trio of Henry Threadgill on flute, Vijay Iyer at the piano, and Daphnis Prieto drums, playing Gently Trapped. And we started off with saxophonist Jeff Bradfield playing A Line with a Mind of Its Own, composed by Myra Melford, the pianist on the recording, from the album Open or Close. It's 9 o'clock across the Hawaiian Islands. 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
2: Live from NPR News, I'm Giles Snyder. Los Angeles Mayor Karen Bass says losing five Angelenos in a deadly bus crash and the subsequent crash of a news helicopter is painful.
3: Our hearts are with those impacted by the bus collision and the helicopter crash, and with the entire community who lost members of their team while they were doing their job.
2: Mayor Bass speaking late Tuesday night during a news conference after the helicopter working for KNBC-TV crashed in the Chatsworth neighborhood in the San Fernando Valley as news crews were covering the bus crash. At least three people were killed when the news chopper went down and erupted into a fireball. The bus crash left at least two people dead. An artificial intelligence researcher from Google's DeepMind is the latest to sound the AI alarm. NPR's Bobby Allen reports on the growing chorus of AI professionals calling for a slower pace of development.
4: Bilal Shugtai witnessed Google's DeepMind firsthand, and he says in a public resignation letter, quote, "I too am extremely concerned by the default trajectory of this technology. I earnestly believe that AI has the potential to kill us all." Chugtai is the latest researcher to voice fears that AI could eventually escape human control. Anthropic CEO Dario Amodei, OpenAI Chief Executive Sam Altman, and Elon Musk have all endorsed an AI slowdown. President Trump and some smaller AI companies argue the fears are overblown and motivated by a desire to keep AI upstarts from overtaking the leading companies. Bobby Allen, NPR News.
2: The House has approved an Iran War Powers resolution for a third time. Seven Republicans joined Democrats in the 220 to 204 vote that came late Tuesday night. It would block President Trump's ability to continue military action against Iran without congressional approval. It now heads to the Senate. Earlier Tuesday, Republican Kentucky Congressman Thomas Massie moved to impeach Defense Secretary Pete Hegseth over the Iran war. The top human rights official with the UN says hundreds of bodies have been recovered from buildings destroyed by Israeli strikes in Gaza. NPR's Michelle Kellerman reports.
5: The UN High Commissioner for Human Rights says he fears that the remains that have been uncovered so far are only the tip of the iceberg. Volker Turk says large parts of Gaza have been flattened by Israeli bombing, and the Israelis are bulldozing many areas of Gaza with, in his words, no respect for the dead under the rubble. Turk is calling for international investigators to be allowed into all parts of Gaza to help collect evidence of possible war crimes. Israel's ambassador to the UN, Danny Danon, says Turk is rushing to put Israel in the dock while ignoring Hamas, the, quote, terrorist organization that turned Gaza's civilian infrastructure into a battlefield. Michelle Kellerman, NPR News, the State Department.
2: And you're listening to NPR News. Former Philippine President Rodrigo Duterte is expected to appear in a courtroom in The Hague today. It will be his first public appearance since he was transferred to the International Criminal Court 18 months ago to face murder charges linked to his war on drugs. Duterte's lawyers say his cognitive decline leaves him unfit to stand trial. Prosecutors in Los Angeles say they will not seek the death penalty for Nick Reiner and the murder of his parents, Hollywood director Rob Reiner and photographer Michelle Singer Reiner. 33-year-old Nick Reiner was indicted for the murders back in July. Here's NPR's Chloe Veltman.
6: A Los Angeles County grand jury indicted Reiner on two counts of first-degree murder. Reiner has pleaded not guilty to these charges, as well as the special allegation that he was lying in wait. At a morning press briefing, LA County District Attorney Nathan Hochman said prosecutors came to their decision following discussions with law enforcement and the victim's family members.
7: After a careful and thorough review of all these factors, the district attorney's office will not be seeking the death penalty in this case.
6: If convicted, Reiner now faces a maximum sentence of life in prison without the possibility of parole. Chloe Veltman, NPR News.
2: Investors are waiting for a decision from the Federal Reserve on interest rates. The central bank widely expected to announce today a hike in its key short-term rate to fight inflation, putting the Fed at odds with demands by President Trump. Ahead of the announcement, stocks in Asia are mostly higher after losses on Wall Street. I'm Giles Snyder. This is NPR News.
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9: On the next echoes, the music of Thelonious Monk goes serene with John Batiste. We'll also hear Will Ackerman and his meditative album, Home. I'm John DiLiberto. You'll find a home on the next echoes from PRX.
0: Tonight at midnight, following After Hours. This is member-supported Hawaii Public Radio, HPR 1. I'm Charles Husson, and you're listening to Evening Jazz. For one more hour on this Tuesday night, let's get things started this hour with keyboardist Caesar Pink and his quintet. From their two-disc album, Strange Feed, this is 5 o'clock Knockout.

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Bye.

All or Nothing from the Greg Abate Quartet. That comes from their new album, In the Moment. Greg playing saxophone, Bill O'Connell, Harvey S., and Steve Johns, piano, bass, and drums. Carmen Lundy before that, with her own composition, Thinking of You. She also played keyboards on that track from her new album, Notes from the Wine Cellar. It's coming up on 22 minutes past 9 o'clock in the islands, moving right along here through a Tuesday night on Evening Jazz. I'm Charles Husson, reminding you that Le Momie is coming your way at 10 with After Hours. Following that, at midnight, you can hear John DiLiberto with Echoes. If you're looking for some live music, there's plenty to choose from here in the islands. On Oahu, saxophonist Jerome Dawson will be performing at Gas Lamp Speakeasy in Kailua this Wednesday and Friday from 6 to 9 p.m. The Quartet Air plays a wide mix of jazz and pop every Wednesday, 7 to 9 p.m. at The Spot on South King Street near University. At Lewis Lounge in Halekulani Hotel, pianist Ethan Capone will be performing 8:30 to midnight tomorrow. On Thursday. And on the Big Island, pianist Gary Washburn and saxophonist Jesse Snyder play every Wednesday and Saturday, 6 to 9 p.m., in the Manta Restaurant at the Mauna Kea Beach Hotel. If you have an item for the calendar, please email it to jazz@hawaiipublicradio.org.

keyboardist Mike Catalano, joined by some big players, Steve Gadd on drums, Eddie Gomez bass, Randy Brecker playing the muted trumpet there, Lou Marini on flute, and Rob Mouncey with the additional synthesizers and horn arrangements. That was called Bluesy, an original tune by Mike Catalano from his album A Trio Affair. Before that, drummer Terry Lynn Carrington and a tune featuring Vuyo Sotache called Forest Song. And we started off with a tune featuring trumpeter Sean Jones. As a matter of fact, it was the first movement of a suite written for Sean by Ann Inserto. And that first movement was called The Artist. It's 18 minutes before 10 o'clock. We're down to our final set for evening jazz tonight, but there's plenty of great music ahead here on HPR 1. Le Momi will be here at 10 with After Hours, and at midnight, it's John DiLiberto with Echoes. Weather for Hawaii Island tonight: mostly cloudy windward with numerous showers, partly cloudy leeward with isolated showers ending by midnight, lows in the mid-70s, northeast winds around 15 miles per hour. Skies will be partly cloudy for the rest of the islands with isolated showers leeward this evening and scattered showers windward and Mauka, turning to numerous showers after midnight. Lows 75 to 80, northeast winds around 15 miles per hour. Currently in Honolulu, it's mostly cloudy, but there's a fairly heavy line of showers stretching from, looks like Kaneohe up into Mililani along the Ko'olau Mountains. So you may be seeing some of that if you live in those areas. It's 81 degrees. In Hilo, it's 77 and partly cloudy, 78 and fair in Wailuku, and in Lihue, under mostly cloudy skies, it's 78 degrees.

bassist Dwayne Dolphin and Friends with a Miles Davis tune called Milestones, or Miles Tones. Antonio Crows at the piano and George Hyde III on drums. Dr. James Moore, Scott Bonney in the horn section playing trumpet and sax, respectively. Before that, Zeju Zhang on guitar with At the Corner from his new album, A Mind in Motion. Drew Gress playing bass, Arnie Sands at the piano, and Chidibier Emmanuel on drums. Thanks for tuning in to Evening Jazz tonight. I'm Charles Husson. Hope you'll be here tomorrow night at 8. We'll do it all over again. Don't forget, the fall membership campaign begins first thing tomorrow morning here on HPR One. So show your support for HPR. Stay tuned for Les Momies coming up in just a moment with After Hours. Have a great night.

Thanks so much for hanging out. You are tuned into Hawaii Public Radio. My name is Leimomi. I'm going to be your host for the next 2 hours. What does that mean? That means you have somehow stumbled upon Uanoa, a free format show exploring music from Moana Nuiakea. This evening, we're going to be getting into some indie music from around the Paiaina. Actually, let's be real, mostly Oahu. But we're here for it. I'm excited to play music from artists like Temple Waves. We just heard Gabby's Night Walk. We're going to listen to another track from Temple Waves called Warren's Revenge, followed by Concord. Coming off of different EPs, truth is a lot of local artists are either putting out singles or EPs. And so I think the message that I'd like to get across is listen to their music, stream their music, buy their music, support them so that they can make a LP, because like that's what we really want, right? We want a concept, we want to go on a journey with our friends. I also want to remind you, this is like the perfect segue into supporting the station. We are coming up on the fall membership campaign. It begins tomorrow and goes all the way till next Thursday, if I'm not mistaken. And this is really just a wonderful way for you to keep the lights on, to keep the broadcast stable, and to ensure that we can continue to grow. Not only hire more DJs and create more local programming, but ensure that all of the tech involved stays up to date and all of the facility maintenance is sort of, you know, taken care of on a regular basis and collected. 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Of course, tomorrow you'll be able to call in and donate through the app. So keep an eye out for all those, instructions. They're going to be coming through over the airwaves very soon. With that being said, let's get back into the music. Thanks so much for hanging out. This is Warren's Revenge. I'll be back after this musical moment and have a bit more to say about the playlist.

such a fun musical moment. That was Sahara Desert coming from Temple Waves, and before that, Concord. If you've been tuned in since the beginning of the show, this is a two-hour time slot. Uanoa free format, playing music from every type of genre you can imagine, sometimes the unimaginable, with one thread stringing it all together, which is it is place-based music, music from and around and within Wananui'akea. So we have been playing a local band, Temple Waves. They kind of have that Los Lobo slash Krungbin sound to them, something that you can really vibe to. Who else am I thinking of? It'll come to me. But yeah, we're exploring independent music, indie rock, musicians who are, you know, taking up instruments, modifying them, working in symphony with other creative minds to create what we're listening to tonight. And so, yeah, that's what we're getting into. We have been playing mostly Temple Waves to kick off the hour. In fact, we're going to get into Conical 54. But after that, we're going to hear from Lily Koi Blondie, followed by a track coming from Koho titled Keys. So if you hear the switch up, you start to hear singing and really beautiful poetics and lyricism come through, then you know we have surfed the wave and are moving on. Really quickly, or not so quickly, I want to invite you to check out the website hawaiipublicradio.org. There you'll be able to find more information about this evening's playlist, as well as our DJ collective, different individual here Monday through Friday, as well as ways to support those who are uplifting independent media, independent music, aka the radio station. So check it out. We have a pledge drive coming up. But with that, let's get back into it.

You know what that sound means. We're taking a quick break. We made it all the way through to Koho and Alora with a song titled Keys. Absolutely incredible jam. We're going to get into some Temple Waves adjacent stuff. Holden Mandriel Santos with a song titled New Jam. After that, we're going to step back into Lilikoi Blondie with a song called Aesthetic. And straight into Bronco Fever from Temple Waves. If you're curious about this evening's playlist, HawaiiPublicRadio.org is where you can find more info. I'm plugging away because we do, in fact, have a pledge drive coming up. A fall membership campaign. Some of you might already be members. You're doing the Lord's work. Some of you may be first-timers, and that's okay, too. Hawaii Public Radio online, HPR mobile app, and they'll be giving out call numbers tomorrow. You can find some fun social media bits. We are HPR, wherever you get your social media. Yeah, of course, support the local programming. We have classical programming put together by some really fabulous selectors and experts of the craft. We have blocks like After Hours, which supports a handful of DJs who act kind of like a DJ collective, bringing you unique music from around the world. Independent music as the feature. And then we have things like the Atherton Studio, live concerts, author series, and these are all sort of funded and supported by membership, as well as some of our cornerstone donors. But yeah, the feds are not stepping in to save us. We're going to save ourselves. We're going to get through El Nino and everything else coming our way, and there's going to be tunes because that's the kind of people we are. We support music and we support the arts. So with that said, totally off script, we're going to hop into the next song. My name's Leimomi, and I'll be with you to the end. All right, here we go.

Thanks so much for hanging out. We have about 3 more minutes to go on this track, but I'm chiming in to remind you that you can tune in across the islands. KHPR Honolulu, KKUA Wailuku, KAANO Hilo, KHPH Kailua-Kona, KIPL Lihui, and KJHF Kualapu'u. Collectively, these are the stations of Hawaii Public Radio. I want to thank you so much for hanging out. My name is Leimumi. This has been another episode of Ua Noa, part of the After Hours Ohana, airing 10 p.m. till midnight, Monday through Friday. I'm your Tuesday evening host. This evening and right now, we have Temple Waves playing in the background, Psycho Hound. We've been going through a lot of independent rock, indie rock, bedroom pop, even a little like electro, I guess. Artists like Lily Koi Blondie, Temple Waves, pretty much filled our first hour, and you know, a little cameo from Koho. In the second hour, we're gonna flip it a little. There's gonna be a little more Lily Koi Blondie and Koho, and we're gonna introduce a few other bands as well. So I hope you stick around if you've been enjoying HawaiiPublicRadio.org. Don't forget, we have a fall membership campaign, aka a pledge drive, coming up tomorrow. So, have your ears open for that. Thanks so much for hanging out. If you've got to head out, I will see you next week. But if you can stick around, there's one more hour to go. My name's Lei. Let's get back into this track.

That was such an incredible track, filled with pure energy. Stiletta, the Paul Meany remix coming from Lily Koi Blondie. Just before the break, we heard the original version of Stiletta. We didn't get to finish it, but the idea was to play them back to back so that you can kind of get a feeling for what the remix evoked and how it changed the song altogether. You can find Lily Koi Blondie wherever you stream music, Bandcamp, on various compilations, on social media as well. This evening's show is featuring independent music, indie music, indie rock, and electronic from across Oahu, from across the islands, we're saying. Only because I chuckle because we are playing music from some diaspora as well. The point being, we really are connected in so many different ways in 2026. Moana Niakea is the vision of our ali'i to bring together the nations of Oceania. And I feel like that has really extended to so many places because of displacement or migration stories, love stories, or what have you. And so, yeah, without getting too deep into it, let's just keep it going. Up next, we're gonna listen to Peanut. This is coming from Zola and Koho. After that, Kimchi, another Lily Koi Blondie track, followed by Dawn O'Keefe. I also have some cute little reminders that we're going to be doing a fall membership campaign. Hawaii Public Radio has been around for 40 years. We're going to be pulling up tomorrow with our annual pledge drive, really a moment to reimagine the future of radio, for some folks the future of classical music, of sound, of how we interact across the islands. Whether you're a first-time supporter or a long-time member, you are welcome to donate, to give us a call, say hello, check in, all that stuff. So, all right, let's get back into the music. This is Peanut.

Hello there. We're back. My name is Leimomi, and you are tuned into Hawaii Public Radio. We just heard a really fun one, almost like an interlude from Koaho, the title track off of Halfway, an LP he put out 2 years ago, I think. You can stream him wherever you get music, of course. I like to steer people towards Bandcamp to purchase music if that's your jam. You can also find him on social media, where he goes into depth about all of the sort of hacking he does with his guitar, his pedals, his entire setup. Super creative. We're going to be playing a few more tracks off of that album as well. And yeah, thanks so much for being here. This is the second hour of Ua Noa, which is part of the After Hours radio crew. Tonight's been fun. There's been a lot of energy. We have a fall membership campaign coming up, and so folks are coming into the studio to try to record and have folks do drops and, you know, just make sure they're not in the way, because it gets very busy during pledge drive. Everybody pitches in, shows up, and gives a hand. Most of all, a lot of you out there are calling in, telling us your stories, sharing your voices, why you like Hawaii Public Radio, what Hawaii, what radio means to you. Man, we are up on 45 years of hopefully being, I like to think, one of the most reliable information sources. Uplifting stories, uplifting music that shapes our islands. For instance, we're playing independent music from around Oahu and connecting it to diaspora all the way in Turtle Island. And so, yeah, that's really the beauty of what we're able to do here. So if you can, hawaiipublicradio.org. You can find more information about how to become a member, how to donate, how to support. All right, before we hop into this track, we're going to be super sly and start it over. This is a fabulous one. Like a lot of songs, it's only about 2 minutes. And so, yeah, we're going to make sure you get it all. This is Temple Waves. After Image, we're going to follow it with a song titled Jeff Goldblum, coming from Koa. And then you can kind of guess the pattern. We're gonna do something fun. So keep it locked. Thanks so much for hanging out. This is Ua Noa on Hawaii Public Radio.

Thanks so much for hanging out. This has been another episode of Hawaii of Uanoa on Hawaii Public Radio. Uanoa, of course, is a free format show playing music from across Oceania, Mauna Kea, and the diaspora. Play music you might not normally associate with the islands. Music from Aotearoa to Tahiti, to Hawaii, to the New York diaspora. We've been going back and forth between Temple Waves, Lilikoi Blondie, and Koho, as well as a few other bands. Now I'm having to, excuse me, reference really quickly. All that being said, you can find the full playlist, hawaiipublicradio.org, on our website. You can also check out We Are HPR to get a hold of social media and see what we're up to. It's going to be especially exciting with the pledge drive coming up, our fall membership campaign starting tomorrow. Quick reminder, this is really a collective effort, so if there's any way that you can contribute, what have you, we have a lot of different tiers that you can come in on, a lot of different ways to become a member, and of course Hawaii Public Radio is 100% community funded at this point, so when you give, you're really investing in journalism, unbiased music that of course inspires, and shows like this that feature independent music, as well as public service that brings a lot of people together from across the islands. There's a lot going on. We recognize that. But we would hope that the radio station can be a source of support, a source of news, and a source of entertainment, and one that, you know, doesn't go out when Wi-Fi is down. Of course, we have had signal out, and so that does happen. But yeah, the hope is always we're able to be a stable place for information, and in my case, music. So mahalo for being here. We have a few more tracks to go, and then we're going to call it a night. Hope everyone is safe and dry, and spirits are a bit more lifted as we head into the season. So this is Laser Vision from Temple Waves, and I leave you with one more track after that as well. My name is Le Momi. Mahalo for being here.

Coming up on The Conversation, we plan to hear from Senate President Ron Cochi about recovery efforts on the Garden Isle, his backyard. We talk about lessons learned as we've just marked the anniversary of Hurricane Iniki and also the 9/11 terrorist attacks, staying relevant and resilient in the face of natural disasters and man-made ones. That's tomorrow in The Conversation on HBR1.

I'm John DiLiberto, and you're hearing Echoes from PRX. Ahead this hour, music by Leo Abrahams, a frequent collaborator with Brian Eno. He's a wonderful guitarist in his own right, and I'll take you back to one of his solo albums. I've also got music by Liquid Bloom. That's Armani Friend, who is also one half of Desert Dwellers. He's released a string of singles in 2026, and I've got one that's a collaboration with Share the Light and Awamani.

Zamalakwa.

0: Steve Hackett and Steve Rothery with Sands End from their album The Roaring Waves. You can hear them talking about this album up in the Echoes podcast. Before them, Liquid Bloom, Share the Light, and Awamani, Crystal Cave, the name of that track. Julia Holter in there with My Twin from her album Materia. And we heard Peter Fibbin and Eric the Taylor from their September Echoes CD of the Month, 2 by Twilight. We heard Feeling the Question Why. And up at the top, Sheila Chandra from her live compilation album, Echo. Not named for us, but a good name anyway. Coming up, I've got music from Will Ackerman, a new album from this wonderful guitarist who has influenced so many. It's all ahead as Echoes continues from PRX. 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
0: You're hearing Echoes from PRX, and I'm John DiLiberto. Coming up, Carolyn Curry, a wonderful singer-songwriter from up in Maine. But first, we're going to start with Leo Abrahams from his album, The Grape and the Grain.

to the echoes. Are you feeling your way in the dark? Are you reaching for the rhythms?

Will Ackerman from his album Home, Snow's Stone, the name of that track. And I featured some violin work by Charlie Bisharat in the second half of that track. That came out of Echolocation by Carolyn Curry. A really great track, wonderful singer-songwriter. And Leo Abraham's up at the top, The Grape and the Grain, title track to that album, which came out many years ago now. Coming up, I've got an album that celebrates its 50th anniversary this year. You can get a playlist for today's Echoes. That's on our website at echoes.org. That's Echoes, ECHOES.org. Is Mark Peters. He's a part of the band called Engineers. Actually, he is Engineers. He also does some really nice collaborations with Ulrich Schnauss. But this is from a solo work. It's called Amulet.

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Mahalo for listening to Morning Edition on this Wednesday with music from Uncle Ray Kane. It is also the first day of HPR's fall membership campaign that starts at 7. In the weather for most of the Hawaiian Islands, breezy trades are expected. Increasing showers mainly for the Windward and Mauka areas. Chances of heavy rain, isolated thunderstorms, and flood potential will increase Thursday into Friday as an upper-level disturbance moves overhead. Drier air will move back in this weekend as trades continue. Moisture from the remnants of Tropical Depression 15E may bring another round of trade showers early next week. Retired Hawaii Chief Justice Mark Rechtenwald says courts will likely be called on to resolve disputes over the November general election. HPR's Audrey

0: time to figure out how we would initiate a slowdown if we felt like we were getting to that point.
1: Yeah, and I don't buy the conspiracy theories, Steve, because these people have been talking about these risks for years. I think what's new is that other people outside the bubble are starting to talk about it as well.
2: What keeps you guys awake at night when you think about this topic?
0: I mean, I think for me, it would be what they call recursive self-improvement, the idea that eventually these systems will just build and improve themselves, and they will just improve at a rate where human beings can't understand what's going on. And, you know, if that were to happen, we may enter some kind of scenario where we see ourselves losing control over this technology.
1: And I'll throw in another bit of AI insider jargon, which is, I worry about the alignment problem. Mm-hmm. This is the classic dilemma of how you build a system that is aligned with human values. It's an unsolved technical problem. And as these systems get closer and closer to human level experts, it's even more urgent that we figure out how to make them behave not just predictably, but to also behave in line with our values, to not go off and conduct cyber attacks or build bioweapons. So that's what keeps me up at night.
2: And let me ask you about the other side of this. When you peel away the hype, what excites you about the possibilities of this technology for real?
0: I mean, Kevin and I both get really excited about applications in medicine, the potential of this technology to help us discover new drugs and otherwise improve medical care. If you're on the side of human progress and you'd like to see us make great scientific discoveries, it seems like AI could be a really great tool to get us there as long as we're able to manage all of the risks.
1: And I'm excited about some of the more sort of mundane daily applications of this stuff. You know, we're creating this company now and this new show, and we needed a website. And I've been building websites for more than 20 years, and I spent untold weeks, months, years of my life struggling through some sort of programming problem related to a website I'm building. And now we were able to just give an AI a set of instructions about our company and what we're doing and some visual assets. And it went off and built an amazing website that was better than anything I could have done.
2: Casey Newton and Kevin Roos are the hosts of the new show, Machine Gods. You will see their work on NPR starting in October. It's video first. A full radio program will be available on NPR member stations early next year. Gentlemen, thanks.
1: Thanks so much, Steve.
0: Thanks, Steve.
2: And because we mentioned Anthropic, I will note that Anthropic is a financial supporter of NPR. This is NPR News.
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6: You're listening to HPR 1 at 6:30. Good morning, I'm Derek Malama. Just days after Hurricane Lowell hit Kauai, a fire at the island's main civic center, a building, had stalled essential services. The fire and storms earlier this year have compounded the island's recovery after Lowell. And HPR spoke with Senate President Ron Kochi to hear how the efforts to restore power on Kauai have progressed. And here he is.
7: They're now saying the 20%, which is primarily on the North Shore, that haven't been restored, they hope in 2 weeks. you know, we're going from 2.5 months to 3 weeks for the heavily impacted area. And I just want to assure others who have been impacted by the Kona Lows or Lala that you are in the conversation that we're having, and we are aware and very cognizant that you continue to need our support.
6: Kochi is scheduled to meet with Governor Josh Green today to survey the hardest hit areas of Kauai. Retired Hawaii Chief Justice Mark Rechtenwald says courts will likely be called on to resolve disputes over the November general election. HBR's Audrey McAvoy reports.
5: The former Chief Justice spoke at a state Senate informational briefing. Rechtenwald says these disputes will be relevant for Hawaii, even if they occur in other states. One potential issue could be armed federal agents at the polls. This is against federal law, but there is an exception if they're facing armed enemies of the U.S. Another is search warrants for election materials while the outcome of the vote is still pending. For example, Rechtenwald says the public could lose confidence in results if officials have to hand over ballots or voting machines before votes are counted.
8: I really do want to alert people in Hawaii that although a lot of this may seem distant, it's going to affect us here in some ways. There are some of the matters that we're talking about explicitly referred to Hawaii, and Hawaii is involved in litigation. But even if the end result is that people here conclude, hey, this process is not worthy of my trust, I'm not going to vote, or somehow feel threatened about voting, or if the results of the election are not accepted on a national level, it's going to have real implications for us here.
5: Rechtenwald says another problem could be a refusal to certify elections or an incumbent's refusal to accept defeat and leave office. He wants to assure the public the judicial system is fair and impartial and will do everything in his power to get things right. Audrey McAvoy, HPR News.
6: And the weather for most of the Hawaiian Islands, breezy trades are expected. Increasing showers mainly for the Windward and Mauka areas. Chances of heavy rain, isolated thunderstorms, and flood potential will increase Thursday into Friday as an upper-level disturbance moves overhead. Morning Edition continues on HPR 1 for this Wednesday.
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10: It's Morning Edition from NPR News. Ami Martinez in Los Angeles, California.
11: And I'm Leila Fadel in Washington, D.C. Good morning. Two new government reports have the most detailed looks yet at the cost of the U.S. war with Iran. It has caused damages to U.S. bases, shortages in American weapons, and a price tag of more than $30 billion.
10: For more, we're joined by NPR national security correspondent Greg Myrie. Greg, who's responsible for these reports?
12: One of them comes from the Congressional Budget Office and the other from the Pentagon's Inspector General, and both of these are independent, nonpartisan agencies. Both reports detail the extensive damage to U.S. bases and military equipment, like the U.S. naval base in Bahrain. And this is something the Pentagon has really not wanted to talk about. The Pentagon Inspector General said the Iranian strikes damaged and destroyed, quote, hundreds of buildings and structures at U.S. bases, and it listed eight countries in the region where this has happened. Also, around 60 U.S. aircraft have been damaged or destroyed. Now, about half of these are Reaper drones, and they cost at least $30 million apiece, but also around a dozen refueling aircraft and several fighter planes. And hey, we should remember that in past wars, the Pentagon held multiple briefings every week. We might get this kind of information over time, but briefings have been extremely rare under Defense Secretary Pete Hegseth.
10: We've heard a lot of estimates about the cost of the war. Any more concrete figures, though?
12: Yeah, these are giving us more detail, but they tend to be pretty much along the lines of what we've been hearing. The Congressional Budget Office put the cost so far at $38 billion. The Pentagon Inspector General came up with $33 billion, and these numbers are just above and below the $37 billion that Hegseth gave back in July. And all three are actually using slightly different cutoff dates, so they do seem to be pretty much in the same ballpark. Now, they do not count the cost of rebuilding these damaged U.S. bases. The CBO said it tried to get this information, but the Pentagon did not respond. And the Congressional Budget Office says if the war continues at roughly the same pace as the past few months, with a large U.S. presence and periodic fighting with Iran, this is going to add an additional $2 to $3 billion in monthly costs.
10: Now, does the Trump administration accept those findings?
12: Yeah, they really haven't said that much since the reports came out. The president did take to Truth Social before they came out, and he said that the U.S. was, quote, producing more exquisite and elite weapons than at any time in our history. But both these reports noted that the U.S. was using many Patriot interceptor missiles that shoot down Iranian ballistic missiles. The CBO says the military has burned up to two-thirds of the Patriots, and it could take up to 5 years to replace them. The U.S. still has large stockpiles of many weapons, but the war has put a strain on some important munitions, particularly high-end defensive weapons.
10: By the way, Greg, one more thing. I mean, how is the U.S. funding this war?
12: The Trump administration is asking for an additional $67 billion to cover the Iran war and to pay for what it says are other urgent military needs. Now, Congress hasn't acted, and it may not act before the November elections. Inflation remains elevated, and the Congressional Budget Office says the Iran war is one key reason, and it also predicts that inflation will be about a half percentage point higher in the first part of next year than it would be if there was no war.
10: All right. That's NPR's Greg Myrie. Greg, thanks a lot.
12: Sure thing, eh?
11: Many federal student loan borrowers are in crisis. We've previously reported that millions are in default on their loans or well on their way to default. New federal data offers one reason why. Hundreds of thousands of these borrowers attended the same problematic schools. NPR's Corey Turner has been digging into this new data, and he joins us now to explain. Good morning, Corey.
13: Good morning, Layla.
11: So walk us through the basics here. What's in this new data and why does it matter?
13: Yeah, so it's a new metric that the Education Department didn't fully publish until this year, looking at all the schools in the entire federal student loan program. And it shows what percentage of a school's recent borrowers are at least 3 months late on their federal loan payments. And it turns out that this non-payment rate, that's what they call it, is a pretty darn good thermometer to gauge a school's health and its quality. Mm. So here's what we learned in the data. Borrowers at public and private nonprofit schools, on average, are doing okay. It's the private for-profit schools, Layla, that really got my attention. On average, one in three recent borrowers at these schools are not repaying their federal loans. And then, when you zoom in on the 500 schools with the highest non-payment rates in the whole system, it gets much worse. And the vast majority are private for-profits. Eileen Connor heads the Project on Predatory Student Lending. It's a nonprofit that advocates on behalf of borrowers.
14: These numbers were really jaw-dropping. It's really incredible to me that those schools are still in the program. They're still eligible today. They're still enrolling students today. They're still burdening people with debt today. I find it almost incomprehensible.
11: What should people know about what's happening at these schools?
13: Well, it is complicated. Many of these schools fit a pattern. Mm-hmm. They market short-term career training, especially to vulnerable, lower-income students who are hoping to become hairstylists, electricians, dental assistants, HVAC techs. I called one of the schools on this list, UEI College, where more than half of its recent students are not repaying their loans. In raw numbers, Layla, that is more than 17,000 borrowers late on their payments.
15: Wow.
13: UEI spokesman Joseph Cockrell told me they are, quote, concerned, they need to do better, and that it is all hands on deck right now, reaching out to these borrowers. He says a big part of the problem, though, is the pandemic payment pause, plus all the Biden-era talk of loan forgiveness, left borrowers feeling really confused.
16: That they didn't know the status of their loans, thought their loans were forgiven, didn't know when or if they had to start repaying.
13: Here's the thing, though, Layla. Student loan experts I talked with also said at many of these schools, there's something else going on. Something that was true even before the pandemic. If you look at some of these schools' completion rates or their job placement rates, they're often not very good. So too many students are taking out federal loans funded by taxpayers, but they're not paying them back because all that training doesn't lead to a better job.
15: So, Corey, can anything be done about all this?
13: Well, for the moment, no. And that's because the education department's accountability system, which punishes schools with high loan default rates, was also paused during the pandemic, and it's taken a while to ramp back up. But the Trump administration chose to publish this data, and it's made clear it's not happy about it, about the results. I was talking with one student loan expert at a conservative-leaning think tank the other day, Layla, and he told me, look, a private lender would probably stop issuing loans to schools with non-payment rates this high. So why, he asked, does it make sense for taxpayers?
15: NPR education correspondent Corey Turner. Thank you, Corey.
13: You're welcome.
15: This is NPR News.
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6: Mahalo for listening to HBR One at 6:43. I'm Derek Malama. Power was restored to about 300 additional customers on Kauai yesterday. About 83% of Kauai Island Utility Cooperative's members now have their power back. Pocket outages remain in portions of most communities between Moloa'a and Waimea. Koke'e remains without power, and a restoration timeline has not been developed for the area. KIUC and Hawaiian Electric crews continued repairing damaged lines and poles on the north shore of Kauai yesterday. The Natural Energy Laboratory of Hawaii Authority, or NELHA, is searching for a new executive director. The agency is a state leader in aquaculture research and other ocean-based technologies. It's been without a top official since the death of former executive director Riley Saito in May. A former deputy director, Lawrence Simbardier, retired also in May. She has served multiple times as interim director during leadership transition periods over her two decades at NELHA. The agency's board says it's narrowed its search to three candidates, though their identities have not yet been announced. They'll be interviewed by the board on October 2nd. In the weather for most of the Hawaiian Islands, breezy trades are expected, increasing showers mainly for the Windward and Mauka areas. This is HPR One.
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15: It's Morning Edition from NPR News. I'm Leila Fadel.
10: And I'm A. Martinez. The United States is operating weapons in space. Now, what sounds like science fiction was confirmed by Air Force Secretary Troy Mink earlier this week. It was the first public acknowledgement of this capability by a U.S. military official. Now, Mink did not specify what type of weapons the U.S. has in orbit, only saying that the government is willing to use them to defend American troops. For more on this, we've called Laura Grego. She's a space security expert at the Union of Concerned Scientists. Laura, what kind of a weapon you think this might be?
17: Well, we don't know. We didn't get any details. But if the weapon is in space, it most likely is a type of satellite that can get itself up close to another satellite that's not actively helping it do that. And once you get close, there's lots of things you could do. You could interfere with its communications. You could spray paint it. You could set it spinning. There's all sorts of things that you could do. Probably not something that would blow it up or destroy it.
10: Could they have dusted off President Ronald Reagan's old Star Wars program, the space-based missile defense system that was intended to defend against Soviet missile attacks?
17: Well, that's not what this program is, but that is actually okay. What's happening. The president's Golden Dome program has proposed to put space-based interceptors into space, and that would be quite a sea change in the number of weapons that would be in space as proposed. While they're defensive, they could also be used against other satellites. So that is definitely a back-to-the-future moment.
10: How significant is it, Laura, that the U.S. has weapons in space?
17: Well, the Outer Space Treaty of 1967, of which almost every country in the world is a signatory, sets the broad strokes for our operations in space. And it says space is for peaceful purposes and the province of all humankind, and that we shouldn't interfere with other countries' peaceful uses of it. At the same time, space has, while most of us think about space as something for wonder, and space provides a lot of great commercial and economic capabilities, space is also really important from a military standpoint. It's the backbone of modern militaries. And so the competition we see on the Earth is also reflected in space. And that's one reason why militaries have been seeking ways to deny the use of space to others. And while this has been going on for a while, the U.S. military has been famously secretive about its operations in space. So admitting that this is something that they're doing is something new.
10: Laura, in 1957, after the Soviet Union launched Sputnik, Senate Majority Leader Lyndon B. Johnson famously declared, "What American wants to go to bed at night by the light of a communist moon?" So publicly, I think that effectively got the space race going between the U.S. and the Soviet Union. So when we think back to Mink's admission here, is this the start of some other kind of space race in the world?
17: Well, we've been heading towards a military space arms race for a while. That's not new. That starting gun happened some years ago, but I think Mink's announcement may have told the runners to pick up the pace. And now we've found ourselves in a more overt competition that we'll have to think about how best to manage to secure our future in space.
10: All right. Laura Grego is a space security expert at the Union of Concerned Scientists. Laura, thanks.
17: Thank you.
10: It's Morning Edition from NPR News. I'm A. Martinez.
15: And I'm Leila Fadel.
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6: You're listening to HPR 1 at 6:50. Good morning, I'm Derek Malama. Maui County budget meetings will be held in communities across Maui, Molokai, and Lanai over the next 2 months. Mayor Richard Bisson and his staff are hosting the meetings to hear input and needs from residents for fiscal year 2028, which begins next July. The county says Community Manao helps guide which county services, programs, and projects are most important and how they will be shaped by funding. Those attending the meetings can offer both written and verbal testimony. The meetings can also be viewed virtually on the county's Facebook page. The first meeting kicks off tonight in upcountry Maui at the Mayor Hannibal Tavares Community Center in Pukalani from 5 to 7 p.m. A full schedule of budget meetings can be found on the county's budget website. In the weather for most of the Hawaiian Islands, breezy trades are expected, increasing showers mainly for the Windward and Mauka areas. 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
18: From Marketplace in Washington, I'm Kimberly Adams. In a few hours, we'll get the U.S. Central Bank's decision on interest rates. Markets are betting that the Federal Reserve will hike rates, maybe 0.25 percentage point. Marketplace's Nancy Marshall-Genzer has more.
20: After the central bank's last meeting on interest rates in July, Federal Reserve Chair Kevin Warsh was accused of not clearly explaining the central bank's decision to hold rates steady. Claudia Sam is a former Fed economist who's now chief economist at New Century Advisors. She'll be looking for some specific words and phrases today, especially anything that could shed light on what'll happen later this year.
21: If the Fed talks about taking out insurance or trying to manage some of the risks, when it takes that approach, it tends to be more modest increases in interest rates.
20: Like, say, a half percentage point in total over several months versus an extended rate hiking cycle like during the pandemic and its aftermath. Sam says Warsh doesn't need to be so specific he boxes the Fed in and limits its choices in the future, but she would like an explanation of the thinking behind today's decision. I'm Nancy Marshall-Genzer for Marketplace.
18: Let's do the numbers. The Dow Jones Industrial Average is down 77 points. That's 0.2%. The S&P 500 is up 0.3%. And the NASDAQ is up 0.7%. The 10-year Treasury yield is down at 4.96%.
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0: In reverse order, that was Gasolina by Daddy Yankee, Hello by Karol G, and Titi Me Pregunto by Bad Bunny. All names that are huge in reggaeton music, and all in the middle of a copyright lawsuit over that core syncopated beat you hear, which defines reggaeton. But there was a big setback in federal court earlier this month for the groups who filed the lawsuit. For more on that, let's turn to Jennifer Jenkins, a professor at the Duke University School of Law. She's also author of the book, Music, Copyright, Creativity, and Culture. Professor, welcome.
1: Thank you so much for having me.
0: Can you briefly lay out who filed this lawsuit and what exactly they're suing over?
1: Sure. So the lawsuit was filed by a Jamaican production duo named Steely and Cleavey. And way back in 1989, they had created an instrumental track called Fish Market. And so in 2021, they filed this sprawling, massive lawsuit against over 160 defendants targeting over 1,800 songs. And by the way, I'm not making those numbers up. And the claim is that all of these songs are infringing that core dembo rhythm that you hear in their instrumental track, Fish Market.
0: Here's the isolated beat that's at the root of all of this. It's what's called the dembo rhythm. And here's where that rhythm shows up in that song you referenced, Fish Market, from 1989. But Professor Jenkins, can you own a copyright for something like this?
1: The answer is a resounding no. Copyright actually has two doctrines that are unusually good fits for this particular case. One, it's French. It's called scènes à faire, which is French for scenes that must be done, that says no one can own an element that defines a genre. Copyright also says you can't own something unless it's original. Well, the rhythm you heard is not only in thousands of songs after Fish Market, it was in thousands of songs before Fish Market. Anything copied from other songs isn't copyrightable.
0: What did the judge in the case say about that?
1: So he basically said in July of this year that his hands were tied. And the case had to go to trial. And so we were all settled in for the long haul, waiting for a trial, maybe all like in late 2028. At the last minute, Bad Bunny's brilliant lawyer filed a motion for reconsideration. These are almost never granted. And he basically went back to square one. To own a copyright, you first need a copyrighted work. And what the plaintiffs had done is stitched together what the lawyer called a Frankenstein rhythm from three different tracks for purposes of this lawsuit. And so he made that argument to the judge, and the judge said, you're right. There is no single copyrighted work containing the rhythm they claim to own.
0: Since that core claim has been dismissed, even if other parts of the case are ongoing, what do you think are the longer term implications of this decision?
1: This is a huge win, not just for Bad Bunny, not just for reggaeton, but for all musicians, including, interestingly, the plaintiffs themselves. Because if something as basic and common as that rhythm can be owned, it would be impossible to create without fear of a lawsuit. In fact, Fish Market might be infringing someone else's copyright. And so if we have a better mechanism going forward for weeding out these kinds of claims over really basic musical kernels that copyright deliberately leaves free for all artists, and to respect and take seriously real claims when, say, if I put Fish Market in the soundtrack for my movie, they should absolutely be able to come after me and say, hey, Jenkins, that's copyright infringement. That's better for the copyright system generally.
0: Jennifer Jenkins at the Duke University School of Law. Professor Jenkins, thank you so much.
1: It was a delight joining you, Kimberly. Thank you so much.
0: In Washington, I'm Kimberly Adams with the Marketplace Morning Report. From APM, American Public Media.
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0: Welcome to the first day of HPR's fall membership campaign. President and CEO Meredith Artley and executive editor Bill Dorman will join you this hour on member-supported Hawaii Public Radio, KHPR, Honolulu, KKUA Wailuku, KANO Hilo, KHPH Kailua Kona, KIPL Lihue, and KJHF Kuala Pu'u, collectively the stations of HPR 1 on this Wednesday morning at 7 o'clock across the Hawaiian Islands.
1: Live from NPR News, I'm Lakshmi Singh. Borrowing costs could be rising in the U.S. The Federal Reserve is widely expected to increase its benchmark interest rate by a quarter percentage point to a range between 3.75% and 4% by the time it ends its latest meeting in Washington, D.C. today. Meanwhile, more people than expected opted to dine out last month. As NPR's Alina Selyukh reports, restaurant spending is a key economic measure of retail sales from the Commerce Department.
2: Retail sales grew 1.2% from July to August. That marked a recovery from a dip in spending we saw between June and July. Federal data shows that people spent more across the board, buying clothes and electronics and likely school supplies for back to school. Compared to a year earlier, spending grew 6%. Higher prices are part of the story, with people spending more somewhat because things are costing more. Spending at gas stations is one prime example. Sales there surged 21% in August compared to August of last year, but the price of gasoline was up even more than that last month, suggesting some people might in fact be buying less. Spending at restaurants and bars grew nearly 6%. Alina Selyukh, NPR News.
1: A majority of the House of Representatives has again called for the president to end the U.S. war with Iran. The conflict has never been authorized by Congress as required by the Constitution and federal statute. More from NPR's Eric McDaniel.
3: The war with Iran is an unpopular conflict led by an unpopular president and has, according to the nonpartisan staff at the Congressional Budget Office, contributed to rising prices in the U.S. That makes it an issue on the campaign trail. Tuesday's vote saw seven Republicans join all Democrats to oppose the conflict, and it put all House lawmakers on the record, again, ahead of November voting. The president isn't expected to sign the measure if it ever does make it to his desk. The vote also comes after Republican Representative Thomas Massey of Kentucky introduced impeachment charges against the Secretary of Defense, Pete Hegseth, in part over the administration's conduct in the war. Eric McDaniel, NPR News in Washington.
1: The European Union has invited Canada to become the first associate member of the bloc. Terry Schultz reports from Brussels.
4: The EU and Canada have both been on the receiving end of President Trump's threats and tariffs and have been looking to reduce their dependence on the U.S. Now they'll seek a new relationship with each other, as EU Commission President Ursula von der Leyen offered to create a new status.
5: I would like to work with you on opening the door for Canada to being the first associate member of the European Union.
4: It's not clear exactly what this status will entail or when it might be realized, but von der Leyen mentioned increasing cooperation in manufacturing, tech, defense, the Arctic, minerals, and AI. For NPR News, I'm Terry Schultz in Brussels.
1: It's NPR.
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7: Aloha and good morning. Before anything else, our hearts and our thoughts go out to Kauai this morning. Everyone there who's still going through a rough time and suffered loss. And also, that goes for so many of you around the state who've been hit by heavy weather this year, especially since the spring. We appreciate all the work that's underway right now related to recovery, to resilience. Mahalo to all of you who are helping in whatever way you can. And in the midst of that reality, we have one of our own here at Hawaii Public Radio. It's the time for our fall membership campaign. We are here truly by the grace and generosity of our community. It's because of you that we're able to do what we do. And what we are asking you is over the next 9 days, if you can afford to help support us financially, please do. This is the season when we ask. This is the time when so many of you respond, and we are very grateful. I'm Bill Dorman. I work in the news department here. And with me this morning, HPR's president and CEO, Meredith Artley.
8: Aloha. Bill is overly humble, everybody. You should know this. He just described himself as working in the news department. He's our executive editor and senior vice president for news at Hawaii Public Radio. And I want to kick off this very first moment of our fall fundraising drive by mahaloing Bill and his leadership of the news team. HPR's local journalism is very distinctive. There's nothing like it in the world. It is accurate. It's timely. It is up close and personal because we all live here together, and we go big on being helpful. And so we'll talk about that some more. But we just think right now this morning that we want to shout out that really great work from the news team, especially as we think about post Lowell and post Lala recovery efforts. I think we also have, Bill, a very, very nice incentive for people to help kick off this fall campaign, don't you think?
7: It is absolutely true, and that is thanks to our all-volunteer board of directors putting together a dollar-for-dollar match. 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
8: Nice.
7: Up to $9,800 by 9 a.m. this morning. 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
10: It's Morning Edition from NPR News. I'm Leila Fadel in Washington, D.C.
11: And I'm A. Martinez in Los Angeles, California. The Federal Reserve is expected to raise interest rates today.
10: Prices have been climbing faster than wages in recent months, so the typical worker has been losing ground. Inflation has been higher than the central bank wants it to be for a long time.
11: NPR's Scott Horsley joins us now. Scott, it's been, more than 3 years since the Fed has raised interest rates. Why do it now?
12: The U.S. war with Iran has rekindled inflation, pushing oil and gasoline prices higher. The Congressional Budget Office warns the war is likely to keep putting upward pressure on prices into next year. Just today, AAA said the price of diesel had jumped to another record high, $6.31 a gallon. And Fed Chairman Kevin Warsh renewed his promise to get inflation under control when he spoke last month in Jackson Hole, Wyoming. Now, while higher interest rates won't automatically bring lower prices at the gas pump, raising rates is the Fed's primary tool for fighting inflation. And forecaster Omer Sharif says if the Fed doesn't use that tool after Warsh's hawkish speech last month, the Fed risks losing credibility.
13: I just think it's time to either raise rates or just tell the market we don't plan on raising rates. It doesn't really matter what happens with inflation. We're just going to sit tight.
12: Investors are definitely anticipating that the Fed will deliver on Warsh's hawkish comments this afternoon. Market odds of a rate hike are north of 90%.
11: Okay, so that's the answer to why on raising interest rates. Next question, Scott, how high?
12: The Fed is expected to raise its benchmark interest rate by a quarter percentage point today, and then beyond today's meeting, we'll see what happens. The central bank has two more meetings on the calendar this year. It's possible the Fed could push rates higher, especially if inflation remains elevated. But Sharif suspects Warsh will temper any rate hike today with a cautious news conference, so investors don't walk away thinking that additional rate hikes are necessarily baked in. In addition to the Chairman's news conference, we're going to get a series of forecasts this afternoon from the other members of the Fed's rate setting committee, indicating where they think interest rates might be going. Back in June, the average Fed policymaker was projecting only one quarter point rate hike this year, followed by a rate cut next year. We'll see if those forecasts have changed now that we've had another burst of energy-related price hikes.
11: Those forecasts, Scott, how reliable are they?
12: Well, they're not a roadmap and they're not a promise. They're really just kind of the series of best guesses of where the individual committee members think rates might be going based on their personal views of the economy. Obviously, wars and tariffs and other events can change those views and thus the outlook for interest rates. By the way, Chairman Warsh will probably not offer a forecast today. He did not make one in June, and he has generally discouraged any kind of forward guidance. Warsh thinks that can tie the Fed's hands and leave policymakers with less room to maneuver. Not all of his colleagues are on the same page, however. Fed Governor Chris Waller spoke at a Reuters event earlier this month, and Waller said he generally doesn't think it's helpful for the Fed to try to surprise people.
14: If you were the state transportation department and you were going to close down three lanes of a highway, you cannot say a word and let people just come piling into this construction zone. Or you can start giving them signs way in advance saying, look, there's construction ahead. I think we all would prefer to get the information prior to make better decisions.
12: So we'll see how the traffic cones line up this afternoon. While the Fed set short-term rates, longer-term interest rates are set in the bond market, and they've been moving up. That's making it more expensive for anyone trying to get a loan to buy a house or a car or finance a growing business.
11: That's NPR's Scott Horsley. Scott, thanks.
12: You're welcome.
10: For more analysis on the Fed's decision expected today, Mark Zandi joins me now. He's chief economist with Moody's Analytics. Good morning and welcome back.
15: Good morning, Layla.
10: So as we just heard from Scott, the Fed is widely expected to raise rates by a quarter percentage point or so. How did we get here?
15: Well, it's inflation. Inflation is well above the Federal Reserve's target, which is about 2%. Depending on the inflation measure, we're at 3% plus. And of course, that's cutting into people's real incomes and making life more difficult financially. So the Fed's focused on that, and that's why they're going to raise rates. And most fundamentally, though, the higher inflation is primarily due to the war, the Iran war, and the higher oil and gasoline prices that we're paying at the pump. Diesel prices are at record highs. You know, gas prices are pretty back pretty close to where they were just a few months ago when the war was raging. That's the key. And there's other factors. The tariffs certainly aren't helping. That's adding to inflationary pressures. Even the restrictive immigration policy is having an impact. So a lot of different factors are coming together, but inflation is just too high, and that's what the Fed's focused on.
10: Now, the president has really tried to exercise influence over interest rates. He doesn't want them to go up. If the Fed does raise rates today, do you expect more tension or renewed tension between the president and the Fed, especially just before the midterm elections?
15: Well, Layla, maybe the word will be drama. I expect a lot more drama for sure. You know, the president's been point blank clear on this. He wants the Fed to lower interest rates. Let alone raise them. So there's no, but there's no appetite at the Fed for that. So that's not going to happen. So yeah, I expect there might be a fair amount of fireworks and increased tension here. But you know, at the end of the day, the Fed is, you know, has to make sure that that inflation comes back in, because if they don't, we'll see even higher long-term interest rates. So we'll be paying more for mortgages and everything else. So be very counterproductive at this point to cut interest rates. So, I would buckle up. I expect more drama.
10: Do you expect there to be dissent among voting members over how to proceed?
15: Yeah, I would. You know, it's a reasonable debate. I mean, inflation, no one's going to debate that inflation is too high. It clearly is. It's a real problem. You know, Americans are feeling it. That's why most Americans just feel pretty bad about their financial situation. So there's no doubt about that. But the question is, can higher interest rates impact the root causes of the inflation? I mean, you know, if it's the war, you know, if it's tariffs, if it's immigration policy, then you raise interest rates, it's not really going to make a difference here. And you might risk pushing the economy into a much weaker state. It's already pretty soft. You know, it's pretty tough to create jobs in this economy. You might even cause a recession. So that's a reasonable debate, and as a result, I wouldn't be surprised if there were some dissents.
10: What do you think is weighing most heavily on the Fed's mind as they look at raising rates?
15: Well, I think they're wondering the same things that we just articulated. You know, will it work? You know, will the higher rates work to lower inflation? Or, you know, and to what degree will it damage the economy? I mean, you can make a strong argument that the economy is on the soft side. We're not creating a whole lot of jobs. Hiring is very low. Wage growth is very weak. It's decelerating, you know, all those things. And if you layer on top of that higher interest rates, and that's how the Fed gets inflation down, by slowing growth, by raising interest rates. If you do that, and the economy is already pretty soft, you know, will that push you into a situation where the economy is, you know, weaker or even, you know, potentially going into recession? I think that's what's weighing on their minds the most.
10: If the Fed does raise rates, how does that, what does it mean for customers, consumers beyond borrowing?
15: Well, it, you know, clearly means higher rates, you know, for everything. I mean, credit card rates are going to go up. Rates on home equity lines of credit are going to go up. You know, if you're a small business person or mid-sized company that borrows from a bank, you know, your borrowing costs are going to go up, going to make it more difficult for you to go out and hire and to invest. Most obviously, mortgage rates. I mean, you know, we all focus on the 30-year fixed rate mortgage. It's now well over 7%. There's only one other brief period when it was higher in the last 25 years. And, you know, you combine that with high house prices and it's just very unaffordable to buy a home. And that's a key litmus test for many Americans in thinking about their own financial situation. So borrowing costs go up. And, you know, it also puts the stock market at risk. I mean, the stock market has been going skyward because of the boom in AI stocks. And that's been a key source of growth. And stock prices are ultimately, particularly AI stocks, they're, for various reasons, very sensitive to interest rates. So we could see pressure on the stock market, which could reverberate back on the economy. So there's lots of different ways these higher rates are going to affect all of us.
10: That's Mark Zandeep, Chief Economist with Moody's Analytics. Thank you.
15: Thanks, Layla.
11: Representative Thomas Massie, a Republican from Kentucky, has launched a push to impeach Defense Secretary Pete Hegseth over the war in Iran. The effort is unlikely to succeed, but members of the House are expected to vote on it later this week, as NPR's Kat Lonsdorf reports.
16: Congressman Massie took to the House floor just after the chamber convened at noon on Monday to read the articles of impeachment out loud.
17: Impeaching Peter Brian Hegseth, Secretary of Defense, for high crimes and misdemeanors.
16: Alleging such high crimes and misdemeanors, including waging the war in Iran illegally, the administration's boat strikes in the Caribbean, and also suppression of free speech by threatening Arizona Democratic Senator Mark Kelly for a video in which he reminded troops they can refuse illegal orders.
17: In all of this, Secretary Hegseth has acted in a manner contrary to his trust as Secretary of Defense and subversive of constitutional government.
16: It's not the first time an impeachment resolution against Hegseth has been introduced in the House. Back in April, a group of Democrats made a similar move, but it never came up for a vote. Massie is the first Republican to do so and made his resolution privileged, meaning it must be voted on by the House within days.
17: Peter Brian Hegseth thus warrants impeachment and trial, removal from office, and disqualification to hold and enjoy any office of honor, trust, or profit under the United States.
16: Massie has been a longtime critic of the Trump administration and recently lost his primary to Trump-backed candidate Ed Gallrein. Hegseth made the rare move as Pentagon chief to campaign for Gallrein in that race. It's unlikely Massie's effort will succeed in a Republican-controlled Congress, but the vote is politically fraught ahead of midterm elections in November. The war in Iran is incredibly unpopular among Americans and has contributed to rising costs in the country. In a statement to NPR, Pentagon Press Secretary Kingsley Wilson defended Hegseth, calling him a, quote, transformative leader. The House will have to act on Massie's proposal by Thursday. Lawmakers are set to begin an extended recess at the end of the week and won't be back in session until after the elections. Kat Lonsdorf, NPR News, Washington.

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1: And thanks, mahalo. It has been less than a year since the death and dismantling of the Corporation for Public Broadcasting. As Val Yee points out, that was the longest and most stable source of funding for this public radio station back to the very days of its founding. And it makes it truly a different world for public media here in Hawaii and around the country. It's been an adjustment for us and an opportunity. That loss of federal funding and increase in direct listener support has led to folks like our first contributor of this fall membership campaign, Chloe Wuhr, mahalo,
2: nice.
1: Honolulu. Chloe's liking good coverage of local and international news. I'm not making that up just because I'm a news guy, but that's renewing as a sustaining member. Bill Dorman with you, along with our president and CEO, Meredith Artley.
2: Aloha. That is just so wonderful. Mahalo, Chloe. It is great to have our very first gift of this campaign and this morning. Just absolutely remarkable. As Chloe may have heard, there's a great incentive right now on the table. Thank you to our outstanding board of directors. This is an all-volunteer board. They are magnificent humans who love HPR and who spend so much time and, in this case, some money in order to help motivate you to pitch in. There's a gift in the amount of $9,800 on the table from the board of directors, and it's a dollar-for-dollar match. So I think the way that works, Bill, is that if somebody wants to give $100, what happens to that $100?
1: That

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1: Yeah, our news coverage, thank you to Bill and team, really has just been outstanding throughout these unfolding storms and the threats and the aftermath. 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Donate.
0: It's a great opportunity. 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
3: 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I'm E. Martinez.
4: I'm Leila Faldin.
5: And I'm Michelle Martin. If you've heard the music of Rodrigo Sanchez and Gabriela Quintero even once, you'll know it when you hear it again. It's explosive. It's distinctive. Acoustic guitar born of their mutual roots in Mexico City, infused with the heat of their first musical love, heavy metal, but then honed by the pressure of making their way without a safety net, busking far from home on the streets of Dublin.
6: This pressure, it was like an espresso machine. It was, you know, so it's completely out of our comfort zone.
7: And that's probably how and why, the sound just became quite unique.
5: But in the quarter century since, the duo, known as Rodrigo y Gabriela, have lived and toured all over the world, contributed to film and TV soundtracks, won a Grammy, even performed for world leaders at the White House, which has given them some time to consider what all their travels have taught them. And they're sharing it in their latest album, Our Home. It begins with the title track, which shows the band's gentler side.

0: What was the inspiration for that song?
1: We have a studio at home, and we had a rescue kitty cat, and her name was Pelusa. And I rescued Pelusa, and the veterinarians told me she was it was best if I put her into sleep because she had no cure, and I didn't want to. So we kept Pelusa at the studio for 5 years more. She passed. We had to let her go, and we were super, super sad. And Rod went home and he wrote a melody, and we had a piece like in a day or two. And that was the detonator that activated this whole album.
0: It's an album that explores the meaning of home from several angles, which is fitting considering the many places around the world that Sanchez and Quintero have, between the two of them, called home. Ireland, Denmark, and Spain. Also, Norway, Portugal, and France. For the album Our Home, Rodrigo y Gabriela also found inspiration in a favorite tour stop, Japan.
2: We hadn't been to Japan since before the COVID, and we used to go every other year. Every time we would go there, we fell more in love with the place, with the country, with the culture, with the people. So we told our management, can you just book a tour in Japan, Australia, just to, you know, to refresh our minds a little bit? And we need to reconnect with that. Really makes us feel alive.
0: Japan obviously inspired a number of songs.
2: Exactly.
0: On the album. Well, just tell me about one of them, like Akatsuki.
1: I was watching this show called Naruto. It's a Japanese anime manga. And Akatsuki is a group of criminals on the story. But it has so many layers. So when we were recording it, I convinced Rod to watch it, and then we can both name the

0: Peace Akatsuki. I love comics because I love drawing, and my mom used to do comics mexicanos, which they used to call historietas mexicanas, for many, many, many years. So I grew up watching, my mom was the writer of the stories.
1: What were some of the stories that she wrote? Do you remember any of them?
0: Sometimes she adapted like classic stories from literature in its comic form, like, I don't know, The Odyssey or whatever.
1: Oh.
0: And also romantic little novellas and things like that. And my mom always brought in her stories a lot of like a social justice and things like that.
1: Okay, I have to ask about one of the songs. It's definitely a departure. Somos Como Tú.
0: Yes.
1: I think this is the first song that you've written together with lyrics. Do I have that right?
0: Yes, yes.
2: Exactly.

0: The lyrics are not soft. I mean, it's alone looking for a destiny, alone in the middle of the sea. We are paying sentences for being born in an illegal land. Look through your stuff for what I'm missing. I don't want charity. I want to work. You've got the luck, but you need to remember, I didn't choose to be born here. Rodrigo, what do you tell me about it?
1: Yes, I mean, that was in 2015, and it was probably me being traveling. I was living in different places back in the day, in Norway, in France. When you go to Europe and you see, especially in France, the African immigration situation, it was actually escalating a lot. And I guess watching and being there and being part of that society at the time made me just write these lyrics one day. I think it's the message is more relevant 11 years later, you know?
0: You've lived all over the world and you draw inspiration from so many different places, so many different influences. You're at a point in your lives where you could live anywhere. And in fact, sometimes you kind of do. What is home to you now?
2: Like, well, for me, home is where my family is. I like to be close to my family after being all over the world. But also I think finding home is finding that place within you where you feel safe, where you feel inspired.
1: It's not a country, it's not a house. It's that feeling of being safe, of being free, of being you, not pretending anything. That's home to me.
0: Rodrigo Sanchez and Gabriela Quintero. Rodrigo y Gabriela, thank you both so much for speaking with us.
2: Gracias.
1: Gracias. Gracias, Michelle.
0: Their album, Our Home, is out Friday.

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1: 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Bill Dorman with you, along with our President and CEO, Meredith Arley. Mm-hmm. And we are kicking off our fall membership campaign and doing so with a flurry of activity. $1,000 coming in so far from various places. Honolulu, Hulualoa this morning.
0: Awesome.
1: We have 88 check that $7,800 to go.
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0: This is outstanding, Bill. Everything that everybody gives right now is doubled. This morning, our very first morning of our fall fundraising campaign. 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We inform with trusted news and information. We inspire with the power of music and the arts, and we connect the people and places of Hawaii. That inspiration piece is really, really important these days. I think we all appreciate a little extra inspiration, and we do that in so many ways, but especially in the form of our music programming. I'm very, very proud of something we've done recently. Our Connie Kapila Vintage podcast that celebrates mele and interviews from our archives. Our archives are full of musical gold, and Bill, you came to me, actually, you were the instigator for this, even though you're a news guy. You came to me with some old CDs back when Derek Malama, who we're all listening to right now, Kaylee Iloma is now the host of Connie Kapila Sunday, but it used to be Derek, and you came to me with some old CDs and said, you might want to give these a listen. And everybody, this podcast, if you have not yet had the chance to listen to it, we've also aired it on HPR Hoike on Sunday afternoons. So we're pushing it out on every platform that we possibly can, because it is just so good. Derek talks to some of the incredible deep bench of musical talent that we have here in Hawaii. Luminaries like Eddie Kamai and Keola Beamer, Raiatea Helm and Amy Hanaialii. The interviews and the performances, and Derek is basically serenaded in so many of these. It is, It is outstanding. You can find it anywhere you find podcasts, and we'll keep on airing it. That right there is worth your support. That is inspiration, and that is elevating the people and places and traditions of Hawaii. 888-536-4700.
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2: 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Here's a simple short Hawaiian word of the day for you. It is I, spelled with an okina or glottal stop followed by two letters, A and E. And it means yes, to say yes, consent, confirm, grant, agree, approve, permit. It is the word you so often want to hear in answer to your questions. I. For Hawaii Public Radio, I'm Leilani Poliahu. Ahui ho.
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4: You're listening to HPR 1. Good morning. I'm Derek Malama. Just days after Hurricane Lowell hit Kauai, a fire at the island's main Civic Center building has stalled essential services. The fire and storms earlier this year have compounded the island's recovery after Lowell. HPR spoke with Senate President Ron Kochi to hear how the efforts to restore power on Kauai have progressed.
5: They're now saying the 20%, which is primarily on the North Shore, that haven't been restored, they hope in 2 weeks. You know, we're going from 2.5 months to 3 weeks for the heavily impacted area. And I just want to assure others who have been impacted by the Kona Lows or Lala that you are in the conversation that we're having, and we are aware and very cognizant that you continue to need our support.
4: Kochi is scheduled to meet with Governor Josh Green today to survey the hardest hit areas of Kauai. Retired Hawaii Chief Justice Mark Rechtenwald says courts will likely be called on to resolve disputes over the November general election. HPR's Audrey McAvoy reports.
6: The former Chief Justice spoke at a state Senate informational briefing. Rechtenwald says these disputes will be relevant for Hawaii, even if they occur in other states. One potential issue could be armed federal agents at the polls. This is against federal law, but there is an exception if they're facing armed enemies of the U.S. Another is search warrants for election materials while the outcome of the vote is still pending. For example, Rechtenwald says the public could lose confidence in results if officials have to hand over ballots or voting machines before votes are counted.
7: I really do want to alert people in Hawaii that although a lot of this may seem distant, it's going to affect us here in some ways. There are some of the matters that we're talking about explicitly referred to Hawaii, and Hawaii is involved in litigation. But even if the end result is that people here conclude, hey, this process is not worthy of my trust, I'm not going to vote, or somehow feel threatened about voting, or if the results of the election are not accepted on a national level, it's going to have real implications for us here.
6: Rechtenwald says another problem could be a refusal to certify elections or an incumbent's refusal to accept defeat and leave office. He wants to assure the public the judicial system is fair and impartial and will do everything in his power to get things right. Audrey McAvoy, HPR News.
8: It's Morning Edition from NPR News. I'm Steve Inskeep.
9: I'm Leila Faldin.
10: And I'm A. Martinez. There are growing calls to regulate artificial intelligence technology. Now, some high-profile ones came at an event Tuesday called the Pro-Human Assembly. About 300 people packed into a hotel ballroom in downtown Washington, D.C. to discuss the risks of AI. NPR's Wo Jingnan was there.
11: The event brought together opposite sides of the political spectrum, notably Vermont Senator Bernie Sanders, a socialist, and MAGA strategist and former Trump advisor Steve Bannon. They had different ideas on how to address the threat of AI, but both railed against tech CEOs. Here's Bannon.
12: The American citizens are not going to be supplicants to the oligarchs anymore.
11: And they called for the public to have more of a say in how AI is developed and rolled out. Here's Sanders.
13: Despite living in a so-called democracy, the public has had virtually no input into the AI revolution that is transforming the world in which they live.
11: Right now, it seems like everyone is talking about AI. Fears have been growing following incidents where rogue OpenAI agents hacked another company and OpenAI itself. Then came last week's viral resignation of an Anthropic researcher, prompting calls from industry leaders for a slowdown in AI advancement. Many speakers at the event, including lawmakers from both parties, air concerns that the technology could become an existential risk if it spirals out of human control. But other speakers raised more immediate risks that included faith leaders focused on what makes us human, labor organizers concerned about jobs, and parents who say their children were harmed by AI chatbots. Here's Mandy Furness, whose teenage son LJ tried taking his own life twice after extended interactions with chatbots.
9: If you smelled smoke coming from a house fire where children were sleeping, would you stand outside and debate whether you had enough evidence to believe that there was a fire?
11: Many speakers also directly addressed the Trump administration's pushback that curbs on AI development could harm the U.S.'s lead in what it sees as a critical race against China. Sanders called for international coordination to pause advanced AI development. Other speakers suggested that the U.S. had such an edge over China it could afford to pause. Yet others argued that China already regulates AI more strictly, so it may be willing to slow down. Regardless of reasoning, they say that the U.S. can and should stop racing ahead with AI. Huo Jingnan, NPR News.
8: Steve Bannon has talked about tech leaders for a long time. On this program last year, he said they believe in, quote, techno-feudalism rather than self-government. And now, as we heard, the podcast host and Trump ally wants regulation. Mr. Bannon, welcome back.
14: How you doing, Steve? Thanks for having me back.
8: Okay, glad you're here. President Trump said the other day, as I'm sure you know, that the only guardrail needed for AI is a smart president, his words. Does he see the threat here in the same way that you do?
14: I think he takes a different take on it, right? He's got advisors, David Sachs and these guys that I think have a very different take on this. And remember, they have a much better insight and a lot of highly classified information. So, as you know, I'm probably the president's biggest promoter, biggest booster. And I saw what he said. That's just on certain things we're going to disagree, and this is one we're going to have to disagree on.
8: You favor some kind of regulation. Do you feel you understand what kind?
14: Well, I think the last 72 hours for your audience has been a game changer. Number one, there's all these issues that have been buried in the labs, the frontier labs, and have not been exposed by senior management. Number two, senior management, all these oligarchs that have fought us tooth and nail on everything that you have to be accelerationists have now flipped and want some sort of, they want some sort of oversight. And number three, I think it's pretty obvious that they're trying to use this to try to get a moat around the top four or five frontier labs and really form a cartel. So I think we're in a very dangerous time right now.
8: Okay, so there's a couple of things I want to drill down on, and then I want to hear what your proposal is. When you talk about a moat, you're saying that they want to use safety warnings, you believe, to keep out competitors?
14: Keep out competitors, and I also think they want to. The big thing was liability. Look, they have to raise $4 or $5 trillion of equity capital from people's pension funds over the next couple of years. So they're looking to lay off their liability and the risk to the American people. And I think one of the ways they're talking about this moat is not just anti-competitive to block everybody else. It's to come up with a way to also shove the liabilities onto either the government or some sort of other entity away from themselves, kind of like 230 was on the internet.
8: Section 230, which freed internet companies from liability for what was said on the internet. So that's what you feel is happening. But let's talk about the actual danger. Do you worry about the power of AI getting out of control and threatening humanity?
14: Very much so. I'm far from a doomer because I see this technology has some real upsides to it, but you have to be realistic. And what's happened over the last 2 months with people, just young people, these are the best and the brightest of these companies, the safety experts. And they're sitting there going, hey, you can't imagine what we're working on in this agentic construct is getting out of control. So I think we have serious problems and we have to look at those problems.
8: You're right that part of this latest discussion involves a guy named Jacob Coxon who worked for Anthropic and quit and said, I'm really concerned about what's going on in there. But what is the regulation that stops this?
14: Yeah, what I'm calling for is that there's got to be, and not just legislation, that's going to take a while, and people have to be realistic about that. I think we need executive action immediately with the companies who, by the way, in the last 48 hours, they said we're open to some sort of oversight, where before it was all acceleration, acceleration, acceleration. If you're not accelerationist, you're pro-Chinese Communist Party. So there's been a big sea change in that. I just want to make sure it's not a head fake to sucker the American people in here to basically taking, socializing the risk and having them keep the upside. And I think it's got to be very serious and detailed, and we need time. That's why my call to action on the Chinese Communist Party today about the quarantine on their AI.
8: Oh, you're talking about trying to limit Chinese development, or at least limit Chinese ability to profit from American developments in this.
14: I want to shut it down. Look, every time you talk, let me just grant that's going to be
8: a challenge to stop the world's second largest economy that's already doing a lot of AI.
14: Hang on, it's not going to be a challenge. We feed the entire ecosystem, Steve. We provide all the chips. We look the other way on the black market chips. We allow them to steal our intellectual property. They get a free ride right now to their open systems. If you shut down the Chinese Communist Party and AI, which we can do because we give them everything, we can then take our time and set up a regulatory apparatus, I think, like the Atomic Energy Commission or something like that, to have some legislation. You need time to do this right. It can't be done in a hurry. And to do that right, you need to shut down. Everybody says, oh, it's China, China, China. Well, shut China down. It's not going to be that hard. It's going to be controversial, but it won't be hard.
8: Steve Bannon, it's a pleasure talking with you. Thank you so much.
14: Steve, thank you very much.
1: 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And that's what we're asking you to consider to do this morning. Bill Dorman with you here, along with our president and CEO, Meredith Artley. 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
0: wow.
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0: There is indeed a flurry of activity this morning thanks to this match. They don't come around all the time, everyone. So every dollar you give right now is doubled. It's just remarkable. And we are still waiting on our first new member, I think, for this morning. So you could be that. What a cool thing. I do want to talk, Bill, you know, what you were just talking about. I want to talk about why this is such a remarkable, pivotal moment for Hawaii Public Radio. And there are three reasons why that's the case. First, more than a year ago, federal funding to all public media was cut. And in the wake of that unprecedented vote by Congress, we saw unprecedented support for HPR. And that was seen across much of public media. It's great. Mm-hmm. The question now is, can we keep that momentum going?
1: Yeah.
0: And we have reason for optimism, and I'll come back to that in just a second here. The second reason why this is a remarkable, pivotal moment for Hawaii Public Radio is related to the story that you just heard. We are in the midst of a technological disruption that Hawaii and the world has never seen before. Regardless how you think about AI, maybe you see it as a helpful tool, maybe you see it as a transformational technology, maybe you see it as a threat to humanity. No matter how you view it, it is clear that a major shift is happening in what is made for and by humans. And with Hawaii Public Radio, you can be confident that this is human-made and human-curated information, inspiration, and connection. And lastly, we are experiencing firsthand a wave of storms that have caused damage to places and communities that we all love here. Our journalism continues to show the recovery on Kauai in the aftermath of Lowell is very much in progress and not finished. 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You can ensure the future of HPR and that this work made by and for humans continues. You can do that right now. 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Donate.
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15: 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I'm Leila Fadel.
10: And I'm A. Martinez. There are 21 million women in the U.S. who need low-cost birth control but live in a county with limited access. That's the major takeaway from a new analysis shared exclusively with NPR. NPR's Selena Simmons-Duffin traveled to one of the places researchers identified as having an extreme birth control access gap, Maricopa County, Arizona.
16: I went to the Wesley Community and Health Center in Phoenix on a scorching September morning. Chief Clinical Officer Wendy Redford showed me around the clinic.
17: Hey, girl.
18: Hi.
17: I didn't recognize you. Is that a new tattoo?
18: It is.
16: Even though they provide the full range of primary care here, Redford says they do a lot of birth control appointments.
17: All day, every day. And even if they're coming for diabetes, that's what we're talking to them about their pregnancy needs.
16: The bathrooms are stocked with free condoms. They offer patients birth control pills along with more expensive, long-lasting birth control options.
17: This is like the implant, IUD.
16: All of these options are available for free for people who are low income and uninsured, thanks to federal funding from a grant program called Title 10. The new analysis comes from two reproductive health organizations, the Guttmacher Institute, which specializes in research, and Power to Decide, which does public education and advocacy. Together, they created interactive maps that show county by county the number of brick-and-mortar clinics that offer low and no-cost birth control, and the number of low-income women who self-identify in surveys as needing access to those services. Redford says being able to get the birth control you want can change your whole life.
17: If you've got three kids and you don't want to have four kids because you're already splitting everything three ways and trying to make that stretch, how can we help you, you know, keep your family on a more financially stable path?
16: The new map shows Maricopa County has 29 clinics that receive public funding for family planning, including Wesley and Phoenix. It also has almost 300,000 women in need of subsidized birth control, and researchers use clinic appointment availability to estimate that only 8% of that need is being met, what they call an extreme access gap. Redford says those numbers don't surprise her, even in a big city like Phoenix.
17: We are not in a rural area. We are in a highly accessible area if you have high resources. If you don't have high resources, namely insurance and even Medicaid, if you don't have those things, accessing care is incredibly difficult because doors are shut on you.
16: Rachel Fay of Power to Decide says that reality is true all over the country. Whether you can get the birth control you want in America depends on where you live and who you are.
19: These maps are an attempt to visualize and to drive home the point that it is not actually a reality that everyone can just get access to contraception.
16: In fact, the current reality is probably even more grim than what the maps show, explains Megan Kavanaugh, a principal data researcher at Guttmacher.
20: The data that inform these maps come from 2020 to 2023. Many of these clinics have closed. We know Planned Parenthoods have closed in the past year due to what happened with the defunding with Medicaid.
16: She expects more closures as more provisions of the One Big Beautiful Bill Act, also known as H.R. 1, take effect, including Medicaid work requirements. Plus, President Trump has been trying to cut or remake the Title 10 program since his first term in office. Again, here's Rachel Fay.
19: The truth is there is absolutely no indication that it is anything but getting worse.
16: She says they plan to update the maps as new data comes in. In the meantime, she's planning to use them to advocate for more money for family planning. Title 10 funding has been flat for years, always under $300 million.
19: We need to be funding Title 10 at $700 million at least to even come close to meeting the need that we know is out there.
16: Back in Phoenix, Wendy Redford thinks there are a range of reasons the county is only meeting 8% of the need for subsidized birth control right now. To begin with, sex education isn't mandated in all Arizona schools.
17: There is this like lack of foundational knowledge about how and if and when a person can become pregnant.
16: She also says fear in certain communities, including among immigrants, keeps people from the clinic. as does people generally not knowing that subsidized birth control for people regardless of insurance is available.
18: One of the really hard parts is like getting the butts in the seats, like getting the people to come in, outreaching them. We're here, we have this.
16: More funding would help, she says. They could hire more providers and more staff and do more marketing to reach more people. Selena Simmons-Duffin, NPR News, Phoenix, Arizona.
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1: 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Mm-hmm. 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
0: Every dollar you give right now is doubled. That is a remarkable thing. These don't mm-hmm. come around always, so jump on in. I want to mahalo David Rowe from Pahoa. David left a note for us and said, Saturday and Sunday lineup programming is so good. Thank you, HPR. Thank you, David. We've been working on continuing to add in more local programming into our weekends, along with shows that people love, like Wait, Wait, Don't Tell Me. So just mahalo for that shout out. Stephen Nomura of IAEA has an existential compliment for us. It just is and always will be. I love it. Isn't that great, Bill?
1: It is great, and it will always be as long as it always maintains that support of the community, which is the fuel we run on and the fuel that drives all of these stations, which include KHPR in Honolulu, KKUA Wailuku, KANO Hilo, KHPH Kailua Kona, KIPL Lihue, KJHF Kaualapuʻu, with translators K203EL Haleiwa and K235CNY Mea, collectively the stations of HPR1. And a thank you this morning to contributor Jamie or Jaime Gigante in Honolulu. 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
0: And when you call and talk to Carol and Ash right now, we will gift you a gift for gifting to us. That might be a little circular logic there, but bear with
1: it
0: me.
1: Works.
0: There is a new wonderful Solomon Enos HPR t-shirt that is on special right now this morning. It's a limited edition shirt. It is a beloved 2020 design by Solomon Enos. You got to see it. It's Kalo growing out of an actual standalone radio. Maybe some of you have that right now. And it's just beautiful pink blush color. It looks great on everyone. And you get that as a gift from us if you give to us at least $10 a month. 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They're on the phones, 888-536-4700.
1: It's a great looking t-shirt. It can get you in the pink this morning. And we are looking for our first new donor this morning. And if $10 a month, that will get you the t-shirt for sure. But Think about a level that makes sense for you. Maybe it's something a bit more, $31 a month. That's the dollar a day level. Mm-hmm. If you can go higher, we would love that. We would appreciate that support. 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
2: Nice. Live from NPR News, I'm Lakshmi Singh. Defense Secretary Pete Hegseth is asking military commanders to send troops deemed well-groomed and apparently physically fit to a gathering in Quantico, Virginia this month. NPR's Quill Lawrence with details.
4: Hegseth has asked military leaders to nominate high-performing junior officers and sergeants to attend what he's calling a State of the Force address at Marine Base Quantico, and specified that they be impeccably groomed and meet physical height-to-weight ratios, according to documents seen by NPR. Last year, Hegseth hastily summoned generals and admirals from around the world to attend a speech about what he called the warrior ethos that included culture war issues like trans troops and dispensations for some troops to grow beards for religious or health reasons. Since he took the Pentagon's top job, Hegseth has often done physical training with troops at bases around the world. Quill Lawrence, NPR News.
2: The Federal Reserve has raised its benchmark interest rate by 0.25%. The move was widely expected. The central bank's trying to tamp down stubborn inflation, which has been rekindled by the U.S. war with Iran. Against a backdrop of nationwide redistricting battles and President Trump's push for mail-in voting restrictions, the Democrats are responding with a plan to enlist 10,000 volunteers to work polling stations during the midterm elections. Party's calling them democracy protectors. Here's NPR's Frank Langfitt.
5: The Association of State Democratic Committees calls this the new battlefield project and says the scale is unprecedented. Jane Klebb, the group's president, says the job of volunteers is to deter any attempt to intimidate voters. Sending monitors to polling places is nothing new. Congress and the Department of Justice deploy observers. But Klebb says American elections face especially grave threats this fall. She cited President Trump's attempt to restrict mail-in voting, which the Supreme Court rejected Monday, as well as calls to send ICE agents to the polls. In a statement, White House spokeswoman Lauren Bisse responded that the only thing Americans should fear is Democrats who refuse to support election security measures, such as requiring voter ID. Frank Langfitt, NPR News, Washington.
2: More opening acts have quit Grammy-winning singer Ed Sheeran's North and South American tour in solidarity with rapper Macklemore. Macklemore, also a Grammy-winning artist, was kicked off the Loop tour after expressing pro-Palestinian views earlier this month at a New Jersey concert where he also said this.
23: To all of my Jewish brothers and sisters, criticism of Israel, criticism of apartheid, being against genocide in no way is a criticism of you.
2: Macklemore said Monday on Instagram, several U.S. venues rallied by New England Patriots owner Robert Kraft told the promoter they would prohibit him from performing. From Washington, this is NPR News.
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1: Aloha, kaka hiak. Bill Dorn with you here this morning, along with our CEO, Meredith Artley. Mm-hmm. We are urging you to get in on this first day of our fall membership campaign here at Hawaii Public Radio. We've heard from a number of you around the islands this morning. We'd love to hear from you as well. We have a goal of getting to $550,000 over our nine-day drive. We're starting off with a goal. We have $6,000 on our goal left for this coming hour, which is matched, which means a dollar-for-dollar contribution will be doubled. 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
0: It's really easy, and you can give online, and you can call 888-536-4700. Carol and Ash are on the phones right now. They're just right here around the corner. This is live radio. This is live phone calls. It's happening right here this morning. Get on board with this remarkable dollar-for-dollar match. We have until 9 a.m. To meet it. You can help us do it. Hey, just to give everybody a bigger picture for a second, this is the first day, this is the morning of our first day of our fall fundraising drive, and we're working to meet an overall goal in the coming days of $550,000, okay? So that's kind of the big picture, but we break it up into chunks, and that's how we meet these goals. So that's where we're at right now, just trying to get now $5,700 by 9 a.m., and there's a dollar-for-dollar match. So that match is an accelerator. Put your pedal to the metal this morning right here with us, 888-536-4700.
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0: That's right. Veryl Ann Grace from Hilo, I want to mahalo you. Veryl has been a part of HPR since 1999.
1: Wow.
0: When I helped to get HPR to Hilo.
1: Nice.
0: Just outstanding. And Bruce Miller over in Emeryville, California, says it is important to continue having unbiased news free of corporate control. Mahalo for continuing to provide us with this.
1: Taking you back to Morning Edition, Joanne Garrigan in Hilo. It's unique, it's refreshing, uplifting, informative.
0: That's
1: and
0: right.
1: And it's yours. 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
15: It's Morning Edition from NPR News. I'm Leila Fadel in Washington, D.C.
10: And I'm A. Martinez in Los Angeles, California. The board of the Kennedy Center has voted to shut the arts complex down.
15: Shortly before that vote on Tuesday, a federal judge ruled that the board cannot add President Trump's name to the exterior of the building or its grounds. And there are still a lot of questions about what happens next.
10: And joining us to help walk us through these questions is NPR culture correspondent Anastasia Siulkas. So walk us through the timeline of what happened yesterday.
6: So federal judge Christopher Cooper's decision came down around noon, and then the board meeting started at 12:30 p.m. There was only one item on the agenda, to vote whether or not to close the center. The board says the center's in dire circumstances, both financially and structurally. The board meeting took place by Zoom, and a source with close knowledge of the meeting told me about it, but asked not to be identified because this person had not been authorized to speak to the media. This person said there was a very heated back and forth between President Trump, who is now chairman of the center, and Representative Joyce Beatty, the Democrat from Ohio, who is an ex officio member of the board, and Beatty sued Trump and the rest of the board. Trump and Beatty got into it, and the board voted for the shutdown. Within a couple of hours of that vote, though, Trump had posted about the court ruling on his Truth Social platform, and he vowed publicly not to go ahead with the renovation unless his name is on the building.
10: Yeah, so on that, I mean, how are we supposed to take that? What are we supposed to make of that?
6: Well, it's hard to know how seriously to take Trump's statement, but immediately Beatty's legal team filed that post with Judge Cooper, and as of late yesterday afternoon, Trump and the board had already filed an appeal.
10: All right. So let's assume for the moment that the shutdown does indeed happen. Is that all planned out?
6: At this point, there are honestly more questions unanswered than answered. We obtained the lengthy memo that the board received over the weekend prior to the vote. That only addressed structural matters at the center, not programming. For example, the board told Judge Cooper it intends to move two of the signature annual events, the Kennedy Center Honors and the Mark Twain Prize, somewhere else. Where and how is unclear. The board says it will continue to support the National Symphony Orchestra. How that's going to happen is unclear. For example, the orchestra has moved its upcoming concerts elsewhere. Where's it going to rehearse? Who will pay for it? That's unclear. And it's worth noting that none of the people on the board or in upper management, the Kennedy Center, have that kind of programming experience.
10: Wow. So there's still a lot that we don't know.
6: For sure. Last winter, when President Trump started talking publicly about this huge renovation he wanted to put on, I put together a long list of questions for the Kennedy Center officials. I've still received no answers. For example, will the public know what is being spent and on what? How transparent will the bidding process be? Are there any performing arts experts, people experienced in music, theater, or dance who will have any oversight or at least be consulted? What happens to the archives of the Kennedy Center? What happens to the valuable artworks and historical artifacts housed there? Many of those were gifted to the United States by foreign nations. All of these things are things I will continue to seek answers on.
10: All right, that's NPR's Anastasia Tsiolkos. Thank you very much.
6: Thanks so much for having me.
15: Now, the Kennedy Center is more than just a performing arts venue. It's a living memorial to John F. Kennedy as mandated by Congress in 1964. For more on the legal fight surrounding the D.C. monument, I'm joined now by Nathaniel Zielinski. He's lead counsel at the Washington Litigation Group, which is representing Congresswoman Joyce Beatty in her lawsuit against the Kennedy Center board.
7: Good morning.
15: So as you understand it, is the board legally allowed to close the Kennedy Center?
7: Absolutely not. There's actually an order that Judge Cooper issued back in May in which Judge Cooper said that the first vote to shut down had been unlawful, that the center didn't consider all of the things that it should have considered when deciding whether to close for renovation. And it's important to note that performing arts centers don't just shut down completely when you do renovations. The industry standard is you actually maintain some degree of arts. You have a link with your artists, your donors, and your patrons. And that's what the center had always planned to do. So Judge Cooper said that the initial plan to shut down had been unlawful. And Judge Cooper said that if they want to vote to shut down again before they shut down, they have to come back to Judge Cooper and prove that what they were doing was prudent and consistent with the board's obligations under the law.
15: So are you going back to the judge to try and get the center reopened?
7: Well, so legally right now, the center has to be open. So so what has to happen is actually the government has to go to Judge Cooper and say, we would like to close. So it's actually the reverse. They'll have to go to Judge Cooper and they'll have to ask Judge Cooper, can we shut down? Is everything we did consistent with your opinion? We think the answer to that is no. We think this was, again,
15: because they're saying they did it over safety concerns, that the building is so deteriorated that it's not safe to be open.
7: Yes. No, we that's exactly right. We think this is a sort of sham justification. And the reality is that they have they're trying to hide the fact that after the unlawful renaming that renamed the center after Donald Trump, that there was a remarkable drop in artists, patrons, and donors. And so they're trying to hide that fact by going through with this shutdown.
15: Now, the center is actually closed from what we understand. It's being reported that it is closed.
7: So we are investigating that. I know there were reports of that late last night. We have demanded answers from the government, and we're going to be following up on that this morning. If it is closed, that would be a very serious breach of the court's order.
15: Now, what, if anything, can you tell us about Congresswoman Beatty's interactions with President Trump at the board meeting yesterday? We understand it was heated.
7: So my understanding from the Congresswoman and what I think she said publicly is there was some heated interactions at the meeting. The reality is that at the end of the day, the law here is very clear. The center cannot be named for Donald Trump. It can only be named for John F. Kennedy. But repeatedly, the president has tried to put his name. This is now the almost, I think, third time that he has attempted to put his name on the center. The court has clearly said he can't do that. The law here is very clear. He obviously feels differently.
15: Now, the president says if he can't get his name on the building, he won't actually fix anything. I mean, even though Congress has appropriated $257 million for Kennedy Center repairs, is there a way to compel the president to carry out the repairs approved by Congress?
7: So what I would step back and say is that what the president's threat is nakedly unlawful as well, because a prudent trustee, a loyal trustee, does not say, I am only going to help this institution that I am charged with overseeing if it honors me. That's just not what a prudent trustee does. So I think that what you're getting at is exactly right. The president here is violating his obligations as a trustee. The question of how we proceed then is one that I think is going to be in front of Judge Cooper and could be very complicated.
15: Now, as you mentioned, it's been several times that the board has tried to add the name. The judge in this case said they were just doing linguistic gymnastics because of the term restored by President Donald J. Trump. Now, Trump says he will take this to the Supreme Court. Could you see this legal battle going that far?
7: I mean, look, any litigant can always say we can take this to the Supreme Court. We feel very confident in our position legally. We've already prevailed now twice before the district court. We prevailed once before the D.C. Circuit at the interim stay stage. And the government declined, by the way, to go to the Supreme Court at that stage, which I think is a telling indication that their arguments are weak. And, you know, we're going to continue to vigorously litigate this.
15: Now, in the Truth Social post I mentioned earlier, where Trump said he would withhold repairs until his name was on the building, he also mentioned that he raised $17 million to keep the Kennedy Center afloat. So it seems like he's threatening to withhold money for repairs, but also raising money to keep it going. I mean, what do you make of that?
7: Well, I think the problem here is that we have no idea what the accuracy of those True Social posts is. I mean, there was a True Social post back in February of 2026 in which the president announced that he was going to close the center and said he had conducted a one-year review with all the best experts and artists, and everyone said closure was the best idea. Judge Cooper found in his May decision that no one-year review ever happened, that in a word, that was a lie. And so I have no idea what the reference to the $17 million even is. I have no idea if that's true. And this is a scenario where facts are stubborn things. And so we need to get the facts, not just whatever the president says in a True Social post.
15: Now, you filed that True Social post with the judge. What's the goal there?
7: I think we had to tell the judge of a recent development in the case. And you know, the development was both the fact that they had voted and then the fact that the president had linked these two things, the renaming and the renovations. The government has always said we need to shut down immediately to conduct renovations. But now the president is saying we're not going to conduct the renovations until my name goes up. He's holding the center hostage. And that's a fact that is relevant to the court's analysis.
15: Now, I want to take a step back here because I imagine your client and the president see this as a bigger fight than about a name on a building. What is your client fighting for?
7: At the end of the day, this is really a fight about the rule of law. The Kennedy Center is a memorial named for a slain president, and Congress designated that it can only be named for John F. Kennedy. And so, look, there are lots of fights right now in this country about the rule of law. Some of them are very important, but are a little abstract. This is a fight over the rule of law. Must the president follow the law? That is very tangible. It's visible. People see it with their own eyes. And it, at the end of the day, is about a president abusing his powers for his own vanity.
15: That's Nathaniel Zielinski, lead counsel at the Washington Litigation Group, which is representing Congresswoman Joyce Beatty in her lawsuit against the Kennedy Center Board. Thank you for your time.
7: Thanks for having me.
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1: 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Mm. 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We're down to $4,200 to go by 9 a.m. I say we're down because we started with nearly $10,000 on that as a match from our board of directors. Dollar for dollar match, which means you double your contribution. So if you're thinking when is a good time to contribute and be part of this drive, boy, this would be it. And that we're looking to do that by 9 a.m. this morning. Bill Dorman with you here, along with our president and CEO, Meredith Artley.
0: Aloha. Here we are, Bill. Just $4,200 to go by 9 a.m., a dollar for dollar match. This is a great moment. Our question right now on the table is one of momentum. Can we keep it going? And you guys are answering that right now for us this morning. The rescission was in some ways a while ago and not so long ago. It was the summer of 2025. It was a little bit more than a year ago. And some of our most loyal listeners may be asking, Hey, didn't you guys fill that puka? Didn't you go on to meet and beat your fundraising goals since those funding cuts? And the answer is, we did. And that was last year. And here's the thing. The short-term fundraising success does not eliminate the longer-term need to sustain Hawaii Public Radio year after year. So that's the good news and that's the bad news. That puka that was created by the federal funding cuts is not a one-time thing. That is a recurring annual thing. The Corporation for Public Broadcasting, that is now no longer in existence, gave us an annual distribution of federal funds. So that's done this year. So we got to keep it going. This is a question of momentum now that we are more than a year after the rescission. Show us that we can do it. There's a dollar for dollar match on the table right now. 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
1: 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And you also, we've got a little setup here in our membership department, Belinda Lucas, a delightful person who's, I don't want to say that she's a public radio concierge, but she looks after so many things related to the Cornerstone Society. 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
0: We're going to get some new business cards for Belinda Lucas that says Public Radio Concierge. That's such a great idea. I want to mahalo Aaron and Ben Burgess of Kailua. They say, we sustain...

0: gets you this nifty pink T-shirt, Solomon Enos and the Kahlo coming out of the radio. It's a great thing.
1: It's beautiful.
0: Wanted to say thank you to Sally Ishikawa in Hilo this morning. What's she like about Hawaii Public Radio? 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
3: It's Morning Edition from NPR News. I'm Amy Martinez in Los Angeles, California.
4: And I'm Leila Fadel in Washington, D.C. Good morning. Two new government reports have the most detailed looks yet at the cost of the U.S. war with Iran. It has caused damages to U.S. bases, shortages in American weapons, and a price tag of more than $30 billion.
3: For more, we're joined by NPR national security correspondent Greg Myrie. Greg, who's responsible for these reports?
5: One of them comes from the Congressional Budget Office and the other from the Pentagon's Inspector General. And both of these are independent, nonpartisan agencies. Both reports detail the extensive damage to U.S. bases and military equipment, like the U.S. naval base in Bahrain. And this is something the Pentagon has really not wanted to talk about. The Pentagon Inspector General said the Iranian strikes damaged and destroyed, quote, hundreds of buildings and structures at U.S. bases, and it listed eight countries in the region where this has happened. Also, around 60 U.S. aircraft have been damaged or destroyed. Now, about half of these are Reaper drones, and they cost at least $30 million apiece, but also around a dozen refueling aircraft and several fighter planes. And hey, we should remember that in past wars, the Pentagon held multiple briefings every week. We might get this kind of information over time, but briefings have been extremely rare under Defense Secretary Pete Hegseth.
3: We've heard a lot of estimates about the cost of the war. Any more concrete figures, though?
5: Yeah, these are giving us more detail, but they tend to be pretty much along the lines of what we've been hearing. The Congressional Budget Office put the cost so far at $38 billion. The Pentagon Inspector General came up with $33 billion, and these numbers are just above and below the $37 billion that Hegseth gave back in July. And all three are actually using slightly different cutoff dates, so they do seem to be pretty much in the same ballpark. Now, they do not count the cost of rebuilding these damaged U.S. bases. The CBO said it tried to get this information, but the Pentagon did not respond. And the Congressional Budget Office says if the war continues at roughly the same pace as the past few months, with a large U.S. presence and periodic fighting with Iran, this is going to add an additional $2 to $3 billion in monthly costs.
3: Now, does the Trump administration accept those findings?
5: Yeah, they really haven't said that much since the reports came out. The president did take to Truth Social before they came out, and he said that the U.S. was, quote, producing more exquisite and elite weapons than at any time in our history. But both these reports noted that the U.S. was using many Patriot interceptor missiles that shoot down Iranian ballistic missiles. The CBO says the military has burned up to two-thirds of the Patriots, and it could take up to 5 years to replace them. The U.S. still has large stockpiles of many weapons, but the war has put a strain on some important munitions, particularly high-end defensive weapons.
3: By the way, Greg, one more thing. I mean, how is the U.S. funding this war?
5: The Trump administration is asking for an additional $67 billion to cover the Iran war and to pay for what it says are other urgent military needs. Now, Congress hasn't acted, and it may not act before the November elections. Inflation remains elevated, and the Congressional Budget Office says the Iran war is one key reason, and it also predicts that inflation will be about a half percentage point higher in the first part of next year than it would be if there was no war.
3: All right, that's NPR's Greg Myrie. Greg, thanks a lot.
5: Sure thing, eh?
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4: Many federal student loan borrowers are in crisis.

0: We've previously reported that millions are in default on their loans or well on their way to default. New federal data offers one reason why. Hundreds of thousands of these borrowers attended the same problematic schools. NPR's Corey Turner has been digging into this new data, and he joins us now to explain. Good morning, Corey.
1: Good morning, Layla.
0: So walk us through the basics here. What's in this new data, and why does it matter?
1: Yeah, so it's a new metric that the Education Department didn't fully publish until this year, looking at all the schools in the entire federal student loan program. And it shows what percentage of a school's recent borrowers are at least 3 months late on their federal loan payments. And it turns out that this non-payment rate, that's what they call it, is a pretty darn good thermometer to gauge a school's health and its quality. So here's what we learned in the data. Borrowers at public and private nonprofit schools, on average, are doing okay. It's the private for-profit schools, Layla, that really got my attention. On average, one in three recent borrowers at these schools are not repaying their federal loans. And then, when you zoom in on the 500 schools with the highest non-payment rates in the whole system, it gets much worse, and the vast majority are private for-profits. Eileen Connor heads the Project on Predatory Student Lending. It's a nonprofit that advocates on behalf of borrowers.
2: These numbers were really jaw-dropping. It's really incredible to me that those schools are still in the program. They're still eligible today. They're still enrolling students today. They're still burdening people with debt today. I find it almost incomprehensible.
0: What should people know about what's happening at these schools?
1: Well, it is complicated. Many of these schools fit a pattern. Mm-hmm. They market short-term career training, especially to vulnerable, lower-income students who are hoping to become hairstylists, electricians, dental assistants, HVAC techs. I called one of the schools on this list, UEI College, where more than half of its recent students are not repaying their loans. In raw numbers, Layla, that is more than 17,000 borrowers late on their payments.
0: Wow.
1: UEI spokesman Joseph Cockrell told me they are, quote, concerned, they need to do better, and that it is all hands on deck right now, reaching out to these borrowers. He says a big part of the problem, though, is the pandemic payment pause, plus all the Biden-era talk of loan forgiveness, left borrowers feeling really confused.
3: That they didn't know the status of their loans, thought their loans were forgiven, didn't know when or if they had to start repaying.
1: Here's the thing, though, Layla. Student loan experts I talked with also said at many of these schools, there's something else going on, something that was true even before the pandemic. If you look at some of these schools' completion rates or their job placement rates, they're often not very good. So too many students are taking out federal loans funded by taxpayers, but they're not paying them back because all that training doesn't lead to a better job.
0: So, Corey, can anything be done about all this?
1: Well, for the moment, no. And that's because the Education Department's accountability system, which punishes schools with high loan default rates, was also paused during the pandemic, and it's taken a while to ramp back up. But the Trump administration chose to publish this data, and it's made clear it's not happy about it, about the results. I was talking with one student loan expert at a conservative-leaning think tank the other day, Layla, and he told me, look, a private lender would probably stop issuing loans to schools with non-payment rates this high. So why, he asked, does it make sense for taxpayers?
0: NPR education correspondent Corey Turner. Thank you, Corey.
1: You're welcome.
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6: Mahalo, Nate, and mahalo for underlining that power of connection of Hawaii Public Radio. 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She said, I love HPR because it connects me with my community. Like, when my neighbor Lynn and I realized we were both listening to the same story on HPR. Mm. Mahalo, HPR, mahalo, Amra. Mahalo to all of you that we're hearing from this morning. Bill Dorman, along with our president and CEO, Meredith Artley, asking you to consider being a part of this fall membership campaign just starting today. 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
6: You know, we have room to grow in one particular area when it comes to support, and that's the number of people who listen, and then there's the number of people who contribute. 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
7: Oh, wow.
6: Saying hello from Oregon. 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Mahalo,
7: great.
6: Carol. And we are encouraging you to be part of this as well.
7: We want to mahalo Mary Santa Maria from Makawao. 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Mahalo, Mary Santa Maria. 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
9: You're listening to HPR One. I'm Derek Malama. Just days after Hurricane Lowell hit Kauai, a fire at the island's main Civic Center building has stalled essential services. The fire and storms earlier this year have compounded the island's recovery after Lowell. HPR spoke with Senate President Ron Kochi to hear how the efforts to restore power on Kauai have progressed.
10: They're now saying the 20%, which is primarily on the North Shore, that haven't been restored, they hope in 2 weeks. You know, we're going from 2.5 months to 3 weeks for the heavily impacted area. And I just want to assure others who have been impacted by the Kona Lows or Lala that you are in the conversation that we're having, and we are aware and very cognizant that you continue to need our support.
9: Cochi is scheduled to meet with Governor Josh Green today to survey the hardest hit areas of Kauai. Maui County budget meetings will be held in communities across Maui, Molokai, and Lanai over the next 2 months. Mayor Richard Bisson and his staff are hosting the meetings to hear input and needs from residents for fiscal year 2028, which begins next July. The county says Community Manao helps guide which county services, programs, and projects are most important and how they will be shaped by funding. Those attending the meetings can offer both written and verbal testimony. The meetings can also be viewed virtually on the county's Facebook page. The first meeting kicks off tonight in upcountry Maui at the Mayor Hannibal Tavares Community Center in Pukalani from 5 to 7 p.m. A full schedule of budget meetings can be found on the county's budget website. In the weather for most of the Hawaiian Islands, breezy trades are expected, increasing showers mainly for the Windward and Mauka areas. Chances of heavy rain, isolated thunderstorms, and flood potential will increase Thursday into Friday. 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
13: From Marketplace in Washington, I'm Kimberly Adams. In a few hours, we'll get the U.S. Central Bank's decision on interest rates. Markets are betting that the Federal Reserve will hike rates, maybe 0.25 percentage point. Marketplace's Nancy Marshall-Genzer has more.
14: After the central bank's last meeting on interest rates in July, Federal Reserve Chair Kevin Warsh was accused of not clearly explaining the central bank's decision to hold rates steady. Claudia Sam is a former Fed economist who's now chief economist at New Century Advisors. She'll be looking for some specific words and phrases today, especially anything that could shed light on what'll happen later this year.
15: If the Fed talks about taking out insurance or trying to manage some of the risks, when it takes that approach, it tends to be more modest increases in interest rates.
14: Like, say, a half percentage point in total over several months versus an extended rate hiking cycle like during the pandemic and its aftermath. Sam says Warsh doesn't need to be so specific he boxes the Fed in and limits its choices in the future, but she would like an explanation of the thinking behind today's decision. I'm Nancy Marshall-Genzer for Marketplace.
13: Let's do the numbers. The Dow Jones Industrial Average is down 77 points. That's 0.2%. The S&P 500 is up 0.3%. And the NASDAQ is up 0.7%. The 10-year Treasury yield is down at 4.96%.
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0: In reverse order, that was Gasolina by Daddy Yankee, Hello by Carol G, and Titi Me Pregunto by Bad Bunny. All names that are huge in reggaeton music, and all in the middle of a copyright lawsuit over that core syncopated beat you hear, which defines reggaeton. But there was a big setback in federal court earlier this month for the groups who filed the lawsuit. For more on that, let's turn to Jennifer Jenkins, a professor at the Duke University School of Law. She's also author of the book, Music, Copyright, Creativity, and Culture. Professor, welcome.
1: Thank you so much for having me.
0: Can you briefly lay out who filed this lawsuit and what exactly they're suing over?
1: Sure. So the lawsuit was filed by a Jamaican production duo named Steely and Cleavey. And way back in 1989, they had created an instrumental track called Fish Market. And so in 2021, they filed this sprawling, massive lawsuit against over 160 defendants targeting over 1,800 songs. And by the way, I'm not making those numbers up. And the claim is that all of these songs are infringing that core dumbo rhythm that you hear in their instrumental track, Fish Market.
0: Here's the isolated beat that's at the root of all of this. It's what's called the dembo rhythm. And here's where that rhythm shows up in that song you referenced, Fish Market, from 1989. But Professor Jenkins, can you own a copyright for something like this?
1: The answer is a resounding no. Copyright actually has two doctrines that are unusually good fits for this particular case. One, it's French. It's called sans affaire, which is French for scenes that must be done, that says no one can own an element that defines a genre. Copyright also says you can't own something unless it's original. Well, the rhythm you heard is not only in thousands of songs after Fish Market, it was in thousands of songs before Fish Market. Anything copied from other songs isn't copyrightable.
0: What did the judge in the case say about that?
1: So he basically said in July of this year that his hands were tied. And the case had to go to trial. And so we were all settled in for the long haul, waiting for a trial, maybe all like in late 2028. At the last minute, Bad Bunny's brilliant lawyer filed a motion for reconsideration. These are almost never granted. And he basically went back to square one. To own a copyright, you first need a copyrighted work. And what the plaintiffs had done is stitched together what the lawyer called a Frankenstein rhythm from three different tracks for purposes of this lawsuit. And so he made that argument to the judge, and the judge said, you're right. There is no single copyrighted work containing the rhythm they claim to own.
0: Since that core claim has been dismissed, even if other parts of the case are ongoing, what do you think are the longer-term implications of this decision?
1: This is a huge win, not just for Bad Bunny, not just for reggaeton, but for all musicians, including, interestingly, the plaintiffs themselves. Because if something as basic and common as that rhythm can be owned, it would be impossible to create without fear of a lawsuit. In fact, Fish Market might be infringing someone else's copyright. And so if we have a better mechanism going forward for weeding out these kinds of claims over really basic musical kernels that copyright deliberately leaves free for all artists, and to respect and take seriously real claims when, say, if I put Fish Market in the soundtrack for my movie, they should absolutely be able to come after me and say, hey, Jenkins, that's copyright infringement. That's better for the copyright system generally.
0: Jennifer Jenkins at the Duke University School of Law. Professor Jenkins, thank you so much.
1: It was a delight joining you, Kimberly. Thank you so much.
0: In Washington, I'm Kimberly Adams with the Marketplace Morning Report. 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
2: And from HPR, member-supported Hawaii Public Radio, a bit of business news this morning. Also, the Federal Reserve did go ahead and move rates by a quarter point, as widely expected. Interesting little bit about the price of diesel fuel. That's something that is at a record high that's going to impact folks in Hawaii, is impacting folks from shipping to agriculture in particular ways. 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Bill Dorman with you here, along with our president and CEO, Meredith Artley.
3: Aloha, Bill. Here we are, $2,200 to go by 9 a.m. That's 12 minutes from now, everyone. A dollar for dollar match is on the table. We really encourage you to not waste that match. Everything you give right now is doubled. This is just a remarkable way to kick off our fall fundraising campaign. You know, I think, Bill, right now it's good for us to just take a moment to talk about the power of local news, which is very much under duress across the nation. More than 3,500 local news organizations have just gone entirely out of business in the last decade plus. And we got to work to keep it strong here. Trusted information that you and the news team provide is the lifeblood of functioning societies. When you know that something is made for and by humans, when you know that it's accurate, when it gives you helpful information to make decisions about your life and the lives that we all live together on these islands, that is worth so much. So this is a moment for everyone to just give what they can, because it will be doubled right now, and we want to keep local news, local journalism strong right here in Hawaii. It's so important. HawaiiPublicRadio.org. Donate.
2: That's such an important point on empowerment of news, because we don't want to be driven by a chase for ratings numbers. 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We cannot do it without you. Ryan Peterson in Honolulu this morning. 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HawaiiPublicRadio.org. Ryan also tosses in that Derek Malama's signature across the Hawaiian Islands is always a welcome start to my day.
3: It sure is.
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3: Bill's fired up this morning, everybody. meet him where he is. This is a great moment. Cheryl Lynch has met the moment. She's over in Pearl City. Thank you, Cheryl, for wishing us all the best during this pledge drive. And Mary O'Brien Ichikawa here in Honolulu says, thank you for excellent listening. Mahalo, everyone. 888-536-4700.
2: 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They are ready to talk to you at 888-536-4700. 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
5: It's Morning Edition from NPR News. I'm Leila Fadel.
6: And I'm A. Martinez. The United States is operating weapons in space. Now, what sounds like science fiction was confirmed by Air Force Secretary Troy Mink earlier this week. It was the first public acknowledgement of this capability by a U.S. military official. Now, Mink did not specify what type of weapons the U.S. has in orbit, only saying that the government is willing to use them to defend American troops. For more on this, we've called Laura Grego. She's a space security expert at the Union of Concerned Scientists. Laura, what kind of a weapon you think this might be?
7: Well, we don't know. We didn't get any details. But if the weapon is in space, it most likely is a type of satellite that can get itself up close to another satellite that's not actively helping it do that. And once you get close, there's lots of things you could do. You could interfere with its communications. You could spray paint it. You could set it spinning. There's all sorts of things that you could do. Probably not something that would blow it up or destroy it.
6: Could they have dusted off President Ronald Reagan's old Star Wars program, the space-based missile defense system that was intended to defend against Soviet missile attacks?
7: Well, that's not what this program is, but that is actually okay. What's happening. The president's Golden Dome program has proposed to put space-based interceptors into space, and that would be quite a sea change in the number of weapons that would be in space as proposed. While they're defensive, they could also be used against other satellites. So that is definitely a back-to-the-future moment.
6: How significant is it, Laura, that the U.S. has weapons in space?
7: Well, the Outer Space Treaty of 1967, of which almost every country in the world is a signatory, sets the broad strokes for our operations in space. And it says space is for peaceful purposes and the province of all humankind, and that we shouldn't interfere with other countries' peaceful uses of it. At the same time, space has, while most of us think about space as something for wonder, and space provides a lot of great commercial and economic capabilities, space is also really important from a military standpoint. It's the backbone of modern militaries. And so the competition we see on the Earth is also reflected in space. And that's one reason why militaries have been seeking ways to deny the use of space to others. And while this has been going on for a while, the U.S. military has been famously secretive about its operations in space. So admitting that this is something that they're doing is something new.
6: Laura, in 1957, after the Soviet Union launched Sputnik, Senate Majority Leader Lyndon B. Johnson famously declared, "What American wants to go to bed at night by the light of a communist moon?" So publicly, I think that effectively got the space race going between the U.S. and the Soviet Union. So when we think back to Mink's admission here, is this the start of some other kind of space race in the world?
7: Well, we've been heading towards a military space arms race for a while. That's not new. That starting gun happened some years ago, but I think Mink's announcement may have told the runners to pick up the pace. And now we've found ourselves in a more overt competition that we'll have to think about how best to manage to secure our future in space.
6: All right, Laura Grego is a space security expert at the Union of Concerned Scientists. Laura, thanks.
7: Thank you.
6: It's Morning Edition from NPR News. I'm A. Martinez.
5: And I'm Leila Fadel.
2: And I'm Bill Dorman, and we have our president and CEO, Meredith Hartley, and we are all here on the first day of our fall membership campaign, wrapping up Morning Edition with a request. 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
3: Everyone, this is a pivotal moment for Hawaii Public Radio in our history since our founding in 1981. Here are three reasons why that is so. First off, more than a year ago, federal funding to all of public media was eliminated. And in the wake of that unprecedented slashing of federal funding to public media, we saw unprecedented support for Hawaii Public Radio. The question now is, can we keep that momentum going? Help us answer that this morning. Secondly, we are in the midst of a technological disruption that Hawaii and the world has never seen before. Regardless how you think of AI, is it a helpful tool? Is it a threat to humanity? It is clear that a shift is happening in what is made by and for humans. And with Hawaii Public Radio, you can always be confident that this is human-made and human-curated information, inspiration, and connection. That is what we do here. Bill Dorman is not a bot or an AI agent. Lastly, we are experiencing firsthand a wave of storms that have caused damage to places and communities that we all love. And our journalism continues to show that the recovery on Kauai in the aftermath of Lowell is still a work in progress. HPR is going to continue this reporting. We are going to continue to be a source across all of our platforms for information that you can trust about the storms that have passed and the storms that will come. We are here to do that work, and we are here to help all of our listeners and all of our audiences understand how to get help and how to give help. Those are three reasons why this is a pivotal moment right here, right now, that we are in. You can ensure the future of trusted work that is made by and for humans in Hawaii amid these disruptions in funding and technology and the natural world. You can ensure that this continues right now, and every dollar you give will be doubled. 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
2: 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And mahalo to the support that continues to come in from across the state. John Hoffman saying... I love all of it, and a shout-out to Catherine Cruz as well.
3: Lovely.
2: Mahalo for your support.
3: Lovely. Those are examples of the conversation. What Catherine and team does are examples of distinctive local journalism, information, just connections and conversations that you cannot get anywhere else. 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That's actually only 49 cents a day. If serving Hawaii through information, inspiration, and connection is worth that to you, help us make that happen. 888-536-4700.
2: $600 Whoa. 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Just wanted to say thank you, mahalo, for listening to Morning Edition. 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
3: Mm-hmm.
8: Live from NPR News, I'm Lakshmi Singh. The Federal Reserve is defying President Trump's repeated calls to lower interest rates. Instead, for the first time in more than 3 years, the central bank's raising them. NPR Scott Horsley reports on the Fed's decision today to stick with its strategy to bring down inflation.
9: The central bank raised its benchmark interest rate by a quarter percentage point. The move, which was widely expected, will make it more expensive to borrow money, to buy a car or grow a business or carry a balance on your credit card. The Fed is trying to combat stubborn inflation, which has been rekindled by the U.S. war with Iran. Gasoline prices are averaging well above $4 a gallon, and diesel fuel is at a record high of $6.31 a gallon. Raising interest rates won't necessarily bring lower prices at the gas pump, but it may help tamp down demand. Retail sales data released earlier today show consumers continued to spend freely in August, even as prices rose faster than wages. Scott Horsley, NPR News, Washington.
8: In remarks a short time ago, Fed Chair Kevin Warsh defended the rate hike as a means of ensuring price stability. He says inflation is too high and has been for too long. The economic fallout of the war is a major consideration for many voters who will decide the makeup of Congress come November. House Speaker Mike Johnson said today he was canceling legislative business starting tomorrow and sending lawmakers to the campaign trail.
10: It's time for our members to go home to their districts and make their case to the American people, to go and explain all the great things we've done.
8: The House Speaker also expressed solidarity with Defense Secretary Pete Hegseth. This week, Republican Congressman Thomas Massie introduced 8 articles of impeachment against Hegseth. Speaker Johnson says that will be tabled, but probably not until lawmakers get back. Israel continues to launch near daily attacks in Gaza. Its health ministry says at least 9 people were killed in strikes in the past 24 hours. The attacks come as Israel continues to reject a U.S. proposal that would see Hamas disarm alongside an Israeli withdrawal from Gaza. NPR's Anas Baba has details.
11: The aid group, Medical Aid for Palestinians, known as MAP, says a 65-year-old man was shot and killed inside a health clinic by an Israeli quadcopter in northern Gaza on Tuesday. That same day, an Israeli airstrike killed a 23-year-old paramedic. Video shows a 15-year-old boy running to the body before he too was killed in what's known as a double-tap strike. Gaza's health ministry says a man and an 8-year-old girl were killed and 14 others wounded when Israeli fired 3 missiles on a tent. Israel's military says that attack killed a Hamas commander in the south, the third this week. Israel defense minister said after the attack that, quote, Hamas won't be in Gaza. Anas Baba, NPR News, Gaza.
8: From Washington, this is NPR News. Health Secretary Robert F. Kennedy Jr. will be the keynote speaker at a conference of anti-vaccine advocates tomorrow. The Children's Health Defense is having its annual gathering in Washington, D.C. NPR Sydney Lupkin has more.
12: Kennedy helped lead Children's Health Defense before President Trump picked him to oversee the Department of Health and Human Services. He left in 2024. Now, Kennedy will be the headline speaker at its upcoming conference. Andrew Wakefield will also make an appearance. Wakefield's 1998 study linked the MMR vaccine and autism, but it was later debunked and then retracted after an investigation by the medical journal that published it. Wakefield also lost his medical license. Children's Health Defense has filed dozens of lawsuits. Some involved suing states over vaccine requirements. One suit was against Meta for allegedly suppressing anti-vaccine content. Sydney Lupkin, NPR News.
8: Scientists are announcing they have found a crater on the moon that is bigger than the Roman Colosseum. They write in one of 2 studies appearing today in the journal Science Advances. The crater is about 728 feet across and up to 141 feet deep. Researchers say it happened after a powerful impact 2 years ago that initially went undetected. And they note it is rare. They estimate this kind of event happens maybe once every 132 years. U.S. stocks are turning sharply lower after the Fed announced it would raise interest rates for the first time in more than 3 years. The Dow is down 565 points. It's NPR.
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14: 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My name is Carolyn Hyman, and I am the Vice President of Corporate Relations. And I'm joined in the studio here today, Belinda, our cornerstone concierge, but actually the Senior Donor Relations Manager. Good morning.
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15: And I love what you just said. You are the P in public, and we're looking for $300 more to fulfill and unlock that match. 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We are independent. We have local voices. What better product to protect and to be a part of? So take a moment out of your very busy morning, I'm assuming, to call us, 888-536-4700.
14: And I just heard some very, very good news. 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
15: Yes. Thank you.
14: And mahalo, mahalo, mahalo to you who have donated this morning. 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I know we can. And mahalo to Tanya in Honolulu, enjoys the late night shows, American Roots, Sunday Hawaiian Music, and NPR News. 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
15: And thank you to Debbie Melliken. Debbie, thank you so much. Debbie appreciates our local, national, and global programming. And also want to thank Samantha Fairchild of Haiku. She also appreciates the best news and great shows. 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
14: That's right. You are likely just settling into your day. I know when I walked into the station this morning, it was a sea of pink. I rubbed my eyes. I wasn't sure where I was, but I realized that I was surrounded by a special Solomon Enos HPR t-shirt. 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
17: I'm Robin Young in Boston. It's Here and Now. And today, the stage is dark. The drama is outside the Kennedy Center for the Performing Arts in Washington. Yesterday, the center's board, mostly Trump appointees, voted to close the center, and the president issued an ultimatum saying that if his name isn't put back on the building, he will cancel more than $250 million planned renovation approved by Congress. Jonathan Edwards, Washington Post arts and government reporter, has been following this. And Jonathan, it takes a whiteboard to do that. So thank you so much for being here.
18: Thanks, Robin, for having me.
17: It's been batted back and forth for a while. And yesterday, a federal judge again stopped a plan to put President Trump's name on the building. In exchange, President Trump wanted these renovations. As we said, the board met. The majority voted to close the center. Again, Trump's threat, my name or it closes. President Trump was at that virtual meeting, which included the Democratic Ohio rep, Joyce Beatty, a board member. Her lawsuit is at the center of this fight. So first, briefly, what does her lawsuit say?
18: Her lawsuit says that it is illegal to add President Trump's name to the Kennedy Center. That was her position back in December when she filed it, when the center voted for the first time to add President Trump's name to the center. It was her position when they tried again several months ago, and it was her position on August 13th. And then yesterday when, you know, the trustees, the board of trustees tried a second and a third time to add his name in a different capacity.
17: Yeah. Well, things erupted. Take this up. I mean, he called her incompetent. She called him incompetent. Tell us more.
18: Yeah, these are two people who clearly are not fans of each other, but in previous board meetings, it's largely stayed cordial, according to what sources have told me. Yesterday was different. It got unusually personal. Trump accused Representative Beatty of obstructing repairs, accusing her of never really building anything, and said she was essentially, you know, making a living by hurting the Kennedy Center. Representative Beatty fired back and said that President Trump's conduct was highly unprofessional and he had caused, quote, extreme harm, end quote, and insisted that she supports renovating the center but opposes tying that work to putting President Trump's name on the building. You know, at times they were talking over one another. You know, she called him ignorant at one point and said the things he was doing was ignorant. It got testy.
17: Yeah. Well, you know, just to remind people, because this has gone back and forth so much, the president's name was on the building. We remember that. And a judge ruled then, you can't do that. It's a memorial to President John F. Kennedy. It can't be renamed. The name was removed. The board is trying to get it back with different wording this time to say renovated and restored by President Donald J. Trump. A judge saying no to that as well, the board voting to close. Beatty's lawyer told Morning Edition they think the president's post last night, in which he said, without his name, no renovations, the post itself is part of this illegality. They sent the post to the judge. What happens now?
18: Great question.
17: Yeah.
18: We shall see. The Secretary Luknik said that they will appeal, and in fact, the Justice Department lawyers representing the center filed a notice of appeal. So that seems all but certain. And as you mentioned, President Trump has said that, you know, until he gets a favorable ruling regarding his name being on the building, and he's already floated, you know, the D.C. Circuit Court of Appeals, and even mentioned, you know, that ruling being turned over by the Supreme Court, possibly. Obviously, we're not there yet. In the True Social post, you mentioned that, quote, the reconstruction and renovation of the Kennedy Center will not take place, end quote, until he gets a ruling he wants and his name's on the building. Yeah.
17: You mentioned Secretary Luknik, that's Secretary of Commerce Luknik. But in their vote, the board members cited safety and financial concerns. President Trump posted that the building was in virtual state of collapse. Do we know if that's true?
18: There are real and documented physical problems with the Kennedy Center, and those have existed for years, and they've been documented well before President Trump took over the Kennedy Center. You know, he and the Trump appointees and administration generally have most recently cited, you know, what they say is a 4 by 5 foot piece of ceiling plaster that fell about 60 feet in the center's grand foyer. No one was hurt, but they say that continuing to keep the center open would endanger people. What's in dispute is the remedy. As Representative Beatty said, she doesn't oppose repairs, but while President Trump and his, you know, Trump-aligned board members mm-hmm. say that they need to close it for an entire 2 years, the main building completely, no programming, while Representative Beatty and the folks in her camp are saying that you can do it in a phased approach, that you can close one part of it while holding programming in another, and then when and cycle through. And well, so you never completely disrupt programming.
17: Well, Jonathan Edwards, we're going to have to follow this along with you. It's going to, it's not ending today. And by the way, that sounds like the Amtrak behind you. I hope they catch their train there. Jonathan Edwards, who covers the Trump administration and cultural institutions for the Washington Post. Jonathan, thank you.
18: Thanks for having me.
16: Pennsylvania authorities have confirmed a fourth measles-associated death, the latest an 18-year-old in central Pennsylvania who was not vaccinated. The state now counts nearly 700 cases, 99 in the last week. Dr. Amish Adalja joins us now to discuss the outbreak. He's a Pittsburgh-based infectious disease, critical care, and emergency medicine physician, also senior scholar at the Johns Hopkins Center for Health Security. Dr. Adalja, welcome back.
19: Thanks for having me.
16: What does this fourth death tell you about the outbreak in your state, how serious it is?
19: It tells me that the official number of cases that are on the state's tally, around 700 or so, is a gross underestimate because we know 1 to 3 per 1,000 people die from measles. So if we've got four deaths in Pennsylvania already, that means that there are thousands of cases out there, most of which are not getting diagnosed, and that this outbreak is going to get worse before it gets better. And these serious complications are going to become more frequent mentions in the press.
16: And why do you assume, you know, there, you know, maybe north of 3,000 cases undiagnosed right now?
19: Well, when you think about measles cases, it's one to three per 1,000 cases would be fatal. So it's not something that happens very frequently. So if you're looking at the number we have, we've got four fatal cases and around 700 or so confirmed cases. That ratio doesn't hold. The denominator is too small. So we do assume that there's many more cases out there that have not come to light or people who don't want to be diagnosed.
16: Yeah. On Friday, the Pennsylvania Secretary of Health, Dr. Deborah Bogan, said vaccinated persons in the state had contracted measles. Let's listen.
20: The Department of Health reported that 4 individuals who were fully vaccinated for their age tested positive for measles. These are the first individual fully vaccinated people for their age we've identified with measles during this outbreak.
16: So what did these cases tell you?
19: The measles vaccine is one of the most effective vaccines that we have. It's 97% effective at stopping you from getting measles. That's not the same thing as 100%. So we do expect with an outbreak as big as the one we have in Pennsylvania that there will be some vaccinated individuals who still contract the virus despite being vaccinated. 97 is very high, but not 100%. And the point is, this is less than 1% of our cases. This is not what's driving the problem in Pennsylvania. It's a problem of not enough people being vaccinated. But yes, in rare cases, vaccinated individuals can be infected. And this is something we should acknowledge up front because it's already fodder for disinformation from the anti-vaccine movement.
16: Mm-hmm. Yeah. And so, I mean, you're talking about things that go to the potential size of what's happening here. School has just begun. And an investigation by the Pittsburgh Post-Gazette, as you know, this spring found 1 in 4 schools in Pennsylvania had fallen below herd immunity in the prior school year. So how at risk are school kids in Pennsylvania?
19: It all depends upon which school you're talking about. There are some schools, including in my home city of Pittsburgh, that have very low vaccination rates, and they are just going to be kindling if one measles-infected case appears there. So this is going to be very disruptive for schools. It's something that all school districts really need to think about now. What is their plan? How are they going to handle it? What are they going to do with distance learning? How are they going to do isolation, quarantine? Are the school nurses equipped? Are they being proactive about all of this? Are they working with health departments to have pop-up clinics to get people caught up with the vaccine that might want to get vaccinated now? All of that needs to be part of this school year. And I do fear that we will see disruption in schools. When South Carolina had a major outbreak last year, they had much disruption in their schools in terms of days of missed school. That's all going to be something that we all contend with now as measles reestablishes its endemicity in the United States. We're watching it happen real time in many communities. Many schools are not prepared and they've been lax with their vaccine entry requirements and we're all going to pay for it.
16: Yeah. Dr. Pennsylvania is home to many Amish Mennonite communities, particularly in Lancaster County, which has seen a lot of cases. What have we learned over how best to communicate with persons who may not know much about vaccines, who may be hesitant?
19: It's very difficult. It's not one size fits all. You have to actually try and understand what's driving someone to not be vaccinated or not have their children vaccinated. And it's very different when I'm talking to the media about the anti-vaccine movement versus when I'm talking to a patient in front of me. There, I think you have to really delve into what the actual concern may be and try and provide people with the best information possible and point them to trusted sources.
16: Okay, yeah. Dr. Amish Adalja, physician in the Pittsburgh area, thank you so much.
19: Thanks for having me.
16: You're listening to Here and Now.
14: 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My name is Carolyn Hyman. I'm the Vice President of Sponsorships and Business Development, and I am joined

0: think it's possible. Right? Yes.
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0: That's right. 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
1: 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Keep up the momentum. 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
0: That's right. 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
0: Right from the mouth of our cornerstone concierge, mahalo to all of you who have donated already, including Glenda in Honolulu. 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
3: It's Here and Now, and to southern Lebanon now, where Israel has been seizing territory since a ceasefire with Iran-backed Hezbollah 5 months ago. Israel now occupies almost 6% of the country, leveling villages and displacing more than 300,000 people. NPR's Jane Arraf and Jawad Rizkala recently joined UN peacekeepers for a rare look at Israeli-controlled territory.
4: We're with a Finnish quick reaction force of UN peacekeepers. They're checking for roadside bombs to find safe roads they can use in what is now Israeli-occupied territory. The armored vehicles drive slowly on the twisting, damaged path. We're standing up in the turret of one of them, past the Lebanese

0: checkpoint, the first thing we notice is what is gone.
1: Israel has destroyed a lot of the villages along the border, it says, to maintain its own security. But it's meant that entire villages have been leveled, that the infrastructure has been destroyed. On this road we're traveling on, we can see destroyed homes, even dead trees. The road itself has been heavily damaged by military traffic. It's still a part of Lebanon, but it would be unrecognizable to a lot of Lebanese.
0: This is land where Jesus is believed to have walked. We reach the now destroyed village of Shamah, where a shrine was dedicated to Saint Peter, revered by Muslims and Christians. We can't see it from here, but the Lebanese government says it has been leveled.
2: You know, it's right up the road.
1: We're passing a three-story house that looks like a collapsed wedding cake. The curved edges of the roof looks like they've melted, but they've been hit by the impact of the airstrike and they're falling down the sides. Almost everything in this town looks destroyed. Not just destroyed, some of it is burned and blackened.
0: Most of the destruction here wasn't the fighting with Hezbollah. It's Israeli demolitions after a U.S.-brokered ceasefire in June. While the UN says Hezbollah largely held its fire, Israel used the lull to demolish what the Israeli defense minister says were more than 20,000 homes.
2: There were people here, more people. As you can see, it's now sort of a ghost town, a single soul left in here.
0: That's Staff Sergeant Ville Junilainen.
2: Some of these you can clearly see that they were demolished by a bulldozer or explosives since they were all pushed together.
0: We see new Israeli flags flying and Hebrew road signs. The only Israeli soldiers we see are inside vehicles. This peacekeeping force, the UN Interim Force for Lebanon, or UNIFIL, has been here for 48 years, originally to verify the withdrawal of an earlier Israeli occupation. Due to U.S. and Israeli pressure, UNIFIL's mission will end this year. Lieutenant Vili Ruvtanen explains what they're doing here.
3: Well, everything we see in the patrols, and if we see it like explosives, destructions, artillery fire, everything like that, we are documenting and monitoring it towards the UNIFIL HQ and to the LAF.
0: The LAF are the Lebanese Armed Forces. They're supposed to enter areas Hezbollah has vacated, but beyond Israel's line of control, there's still Israeli attacks. We pause as smoke rises near a village less than a mile away.
4: There's a drone right on top of the Al Manzouri. You can see it in the right.
5: There has been an explosion in where the drone is.
4: There is a smoke rising from there.
5: Now we are photographing the drone and then the surrounding area for a report.
6: So. Two drones right side of the road. In vicinity of Al Manzouri, and we took pictures of them, and we are ready to go.
7: Gunfire, copy that.
0: It's not clear, even later, what the drone hit. Israel says its troops will remain indefinitely here, in what it calls a buffer zone, which means they will likely be here after UN peacekeepers are gone. Jane Araf, NPR News, in Israeli-occupied southern Lebanon.
8: The Federal Reserve is making a big decision today whether to raise interest rates. Investors think it's very likely to contain inflation. Prices are still rising faster than the Fed wants, and the war in Iran continues. Julia Coronado joins us now. She's president and founder of Macro Policy Perspectives. Julia, welcome to the program.
9: Thank you very much. Happy to be here.
8: So the Federal Reserve has two big jobs by law: to keep jobs up, to keep inflation down. If the job market looks reasonable, is the main issue inflation then, and how to contain it?
9: That's perfect framing. That's exactly what's happening. The job market looks stable. The unemployment rate is pretty low at 4.1%. So they can check that box. They're doing their job there. On the inflation side, their preferred measure of inflation has been tracking around 3% or higher all year, and no real signs that that's slowing down anytime soon. So there was hope earlier that the war would end and that impulse would fade, that tariffs would fade into the rearview mirror. that's just not happening.
8: Yeah, right. And so that's the economic case, right, for raising interest rates to try to cool down the economy a little bit, cool down inflation. The political context, though, takes us to Kevin Warsh, the head of the Fed. He was picked by a president who wants lower rates. He wants to juice the economy in an election year. So how does Kevin Warsh thread that needle? You know, perhaps get a unanimous vote to justify raising rates?
9: Well, he may very well enjoy a unanimous vote today. And it's important to remember that he is the leader of a body comprised of 19 people, 12 of whom get to vote on interest rates. So the notion he could walk into the building and engineer lower interest rates despite high inflation and a stable labor market was never a likely outcome. It's still an institution that retains some independence from the political process despite all the pressure. So the fact that he has to pivot so quickly, though, to higher rates is very telling. It really does highlight how inflationary the environment has become, that he needs to take action so quickly.
8: Yeah, no, which is what the market is really betting on. If the Fed does not raise rates, what could the market flip out? You know, might it have anxiety about untamed inflation that the Fed's not dealing with?
9: Yes, it could. There's been a lot of anxiety in the bond market in the last month or so. We've seen a dramatic increase in longer-term yields, not the ones the Fed controls, but the ones that embed all the expectations for future inflation, for risk. So they have moved up with the re-intensification of the war, with some volatility from the Treasury Secretary who's trying to maybe manipulate markets. If the Fed looks like they're not doing their job on inflation, that could actually backfire and lead to even higher longer-term yields, which is what matters to consumers at the end of the day.
8: Right, pushing up my mortgage rate. Yeah,
9: exactly. Mortgage rates, car loan rates, those would could go higher if the Fed doesn't do its job.
8: Yeah. Okay, so what about what it means for us on Main Street if the Fed indeed raises short-term rates? What might that change for me? Maybe my credit card loan? What?
9: Right. So short-term rates will rise. So whether you are a borrower that has floating rates on a credit card, then you would pay higher rates. If you are a saver who is earning interest on a money market fund, you'll also earn higher interest income. So there's pros and cons depending on where you stand. As I noted, longer-term yields that affect mortgage rates and car loans, those have already gone up. And in a sense, the Fed is really just ratifying what the market expects them to do. So it wouldn't necessarily be an additional change to what we've already been seeing over the last few weeks.
8: Yeah. Now, in the past, when the Fed has, turned a direction, started to raise rates, it's often done it more than once. Do you expect that to happen? And if it does happen, what does it mean for the U.S. economy?
9: Yeah, I mean, one, I would say yes. I would expect that they're going to hike rates more than once, because if the rationale is there to do one, it's probably there to do more than one. On the other hand, we are living amidst a lot of uncertainty, uncertainty about the war, uncertainty about the pass-through of these different sources of inflation and their staying power. So it's not clear how many are needed or whether a whole lot of interest rate hikes are needed, but it is very likely that more than one will be needed.
8: All right. Julia Coronado is president and founder of Macro Policy Perspectives. Julia, thanks very much.
9: It's a pleasure.
0: Well, speaking of mortgage rates, we'd like your help in stories we're working on about housing. If you bought or rented a home recently, did you pay more than you thought? Did you modify your wish list? Are you worried about everything Scott was just talking about? Hmm. We want to hear your story at hereandnow.org/housing.
8: And we have already heard from listener Kathy Kaska. 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Mm. 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
10: This home cost the same as our home did, and has less than half the square footage of ours, and a house payment that is nearly double what ours is.
0: Wow. Scott, you know a lot of people have that experience. So what is yours? Have you found a creative solution to deal with expensive housing? Just let us know. hereandnow.org/housing. We thank you so much and wish you luck.
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11: 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And my name is Carolyn Hyman. I'm the Vice President of Sponsorship and Business Development. And I am joined here in the studio by Belinda Lucas, our Senior Donor Relations Manager. Good morning.
12: Good morning, Carolyn. 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
12: Yes, Carolyn, you're right. We have been growing with you for 45 years. And to celebrate that today, we are offering a limited edition t-shirt. It's this cute, soft baby pink. I like to call it ballerina pink, ballerina shoe pink. But it's adorable. It features artwork by Solomon Enos, our local artist. 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It's $10 a month for this t-shirt. So get it today. Get it now. Help us bring down that $1,200. We have about a little bit over 15 minutes to go. So take some time for us. Thank you so much.
11: That's right. The HPR studios look like the set of Barbie. It is very pink. It's put me into this sort of love mood, this matchmaking mood. But, you know, I am part of the corporate support department, and that is fundamentally what we do. I have the opportunity, and the rest of my team does as well, to talk with people and really ask, what is most important for you? 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I'm a matchmaker. 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So I'm looking for a love match this morning. 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
11: 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And that's what we're looking for during this campaign, is a little help. 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
13: 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It's football season, and devising a plan to get to the game safely involves designating a sober driver, everyone buckling up, and nobody drinking and driving.
14: It's here and now, and we have a check-in now on diesel, which is at $6.31 a gallon, $6.31, a record high. Most of us don't buy diesel at the pump, but we do pay for it. Diesel goes into trucking, farming, deliveries, so groceries, household goods, other retail products, all are tied to the price of diesel. That inflation since the Iran war began on February 28th is hitting all of us. Let's talk about it with Teak Root, a senior staff writer at Grist. And Teak, I want to say, we also have the feels for the truckers and the farmers who are really, you know, paying for it right there in their vehicles. But about a tenth of all diesel shipped on the ocean goes through the Strait of Hormuz in normal times. Of course, that's largely closed. You report that because of these rising diesel prices, households on average in America have spent an extra $350 since the war started. Flesh that out.
15: Yeah, and thank you for having me. And since I wrote that story 6 days ago, it's already up to $371, according to account by Brown University. But yeah, as you mentioned, this diesel cost gets embedded in everything we buy, from groceries to lumber to, you know, goods shipped anywhere. Diesel runs ships, it runs trains, it runs trucks. So even if we're not pulling up to the diesel pump, this shockwave is hitting us. And diesel is up 61%, which is far more than gas is up. And so it's definitely this silent creeping threat to American wallets.
14: Well, and you just mentioned gas. Diesel is going up faster than gas. Why?
15: So as far as I understand it, it has to do with supply. So only a portion of a barrel of oil goes to diesel, a small portion. And even before the war started, diesel supplies are generally tighter than gasoline supplies. And so when the war hit, refineries, took a hit, and they couldn't pivot to producing diesel as fast as they could with gasoline. And then aside from the war with Iran, Ukrainian strikes on Russian refineries have really crippled the Russian ability to create diesel, which is a big export for them. And Russia has all but ceased exporting diesel, which has really cut the supply even harder. And refineries in the U.S. and elsewhere can't keep up.
14: Is this something new, how much Americans are feeling the price of diesel? Because you write that often when diesel goes up, you know, the companies in the supply chain pay, you know, shipping companies, big agribusinesses, retailers. Are they passing on more of those costs in this particular episode?
15: So the last time diesel was this high was in 2022 when the Ukraine war with Russia spiked. And that hit about $5.82. And we're well beyond that at this point. And you saw prices spike then. You know, then it was a mix of COVID and, you know, other factors as well. But yeah, generally people price these into their products. And I think some experts have pointed out that older contracts are now renewing. And so they're starting to renew supply contracts with the higher price of diesel. So even if this, prices come down, it might not last.
14: Teek Root, senior staff writer at Grist, a Here and Now editorial partner. Teek, thank you so much for this glimpse again at diesel prices. Thank you.
15: Thanks for having me.
14: And you're listening to Here and Now. It's Here and Now, and we should warn you guys out there, we are going to eat potato chips. We know some listeners can't stand eating sounds, right? But this is research. So, Scott, are you ready?
8: No, I'm not ready.
14: I'm
8: just hoping our radio bosses are doing something else the next 5 minutes. Over to you.
14: We have bosses? Okay, on three. One, two. It also sets the mood. Okay, Here and Now resident chef Kathy Gunst has several crunchy new recipes. Hi, Kathy.
16: I can't stop laughing. That was quite a moan there, Robin.
8: Hey, Kathy. All right, let me get some words out.
16: Hi, Scott.
8: All right, Kathy.
16: Yes.
8: We've talked about the crunch before. Did a whole entire potato chip tasting once with the staff of WBUR. Why do we love the crunch?
16: Apparently, there is something in our brain that just makes us want more and more and more. Remember that ad way back, bet you can't eat just one?
14: That's
16: well,
14: right.
16: It's true.
14: Oh,
16: yeah. Yeah. Apparently, it's something about neurons in our orbital frontal cortex. Don't ask me. This is what the scientists study, but it is very clear that crispy foods are beloved, particularly by Americans. Okay, stop eating, you guys.
14: I'm sorry.
8: Okay. No, I get this next question because my colleague is still chewing. Okay. Recipe, Kathy, you have a recipe. Shrimp tostada. Sounds awesome.
16: It's so wonderful, and it's a very quick recipe. You take a corn tortilla, and you heat up some oil, avocados, sunflower, or olive oil, and just a shallow fry, which means you're not pouring gobs of oil in. You let it get nice and hot till the tortilla becomes crisp. You drain it. Then you make a lime cilantro cream with sour cream, cilantro, lime zest, lime juice, and then you saute some shrimp with lots of fresh lime juice and lime zest. You put some of this cilantro lime cream on the crispy tortilla. You put the shrimp down, and then you have radish slices and raw pepper slices, avocado if you want, and you have crunch and creamy, and it's a wonderful quick meal.
14: Yeah. You know, Kathy, some of us grew up on potato chips on everything, like the tuna noodle casserole, you know, that would have the potato chips on it. My mom, that and a can of mushroom soup, you know, throw it in. So I am saluting with my potato chip, you know, the moms who have made meals stretch. Chips.
16: Potato chips can go far, they are addictive. But another one is onion rings, which always seems to take the backseat to French fries. But I have a recipe here for onion rings that's going to change your mind forever.
14: How do you make them more crunchy than they are? How do you do that?
16: So the batter is almost like a tempura-like batter. It's made with flour, baking powder, cornstarch, and seltzer. And then I spike it with cayenne and fresh ground pepper. You can make the batter about an hour ahead of time. Thinly sliced. I love red onions. You can also use yellow. You dip it in the batter. And again, this is not deep frying, shallow frying. It's about an inch or so in a skillet. And you let them cook undisturbed. This is very key. You want them to crisp up. There is too much chewing going on here, people.
8: I'm listening. No, I'm doing both. Go.
16: Okay, Scott, this is for you then. And you cook these onion rings until they're golden brown, and then you gently flip them. Same thing. You don't want to keep lifting them up and testing them because they're going to absorb oil.
8: Mm.
16: Yeah, and you want your oil to be very, very hot at about 380 degrees, and it will not be greasy, and it will be so crispy, and a little coarse sea salt and ketchup, and you are in crispy heaven.
12: Oh, wow.
8: And real quick, why seltzer?
12: Yeah.
16: Seltzer keeps the batter light. Some people use seltzer in matzo balls for the same reason. The bubbles will keep it a lighter, sort of more effervescent kind of batter. Nice.
12: Yeah. I want to get one more in here. What about eggplant katsu?
16: Oh, I thought you meant you wanted to eat another chip.
12: That's happening.
16: My daughter Maya came to dinner and made us eggplant katsu, and I was so intrigued. Chicken katsu is a classic Japanese dish where you bread chicken cutlets and fry them to crispy, crunchy perfection. So we used little, they're called fairy tale eggplants. You can use any type, but if you have a small one that are very local and seasonal right now, you are going to roast it until it's soft. Mm. And then you're going to dip it into flour and then whipped eggs and then panko, those super crunchy Japanese-style breadcrumbs. And then again, a shallow fry in oil. And the katsu sauce is quite simple. It's ketchup, brown sugar, soy, Worcestershire, and some hot chili paste. And these eggplants, you know, it's a little bit better for you than eating French fries because it's, you know, a wonderful vegetable, but they are crunchy on the outside, but silky soft on the inside.
12: Well,
8: we've been talking about the crunch, doing the crunch with here in our resident chef,
12: Kathy
8: Gunst.
12: I'm sorry, I was eating a chip. I'm sorry, my bad. Go ahead, Scott.
8: Kathy's recipes will be at hereandnow.org. No editing of this segment. Kathy, thank you as always.
16: Crunch on.
8: Here and Now is a production of NPR and WBUR. I'm Scott Tong in Washington, D.C.
12: I'm Robin Young in Boston. What can we say? It's live radio. It's Here and Now.
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23: 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And my more compelling companion, Belinda Lucas, the senior donor relations manager, is right here with me to convince you.
12: Good morning, everybody out there. So at the top of the hour, we had $3,000 to go to raise our monies. And so we have $1,000 left in about, 3 minutes? I think, you know, three people can do that, two people. I don't know. Whoever it can be, maybe it's 1,000 people for $1 each. Step right up. Whatever it takes. I know that if we just take a little morning time from our morning and step up, we'll do this together. And, you know, when you do, you're supporting amazing programs. And for me, when I get overwhelmed with our news coverage, I like to switch over to HPR2, the station for classical music, particularly on Tuesdays. You know, Shireen Taba, the host of classical music, likes to feature students. So it's a Tuesday student takeover. And it's just such a wonderful platform to give our keiki from all over the community to come in, share their passion for music and their journey on learning how to play an instrument. 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It's so inspirational. 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And HPR does that. 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Let's do this together.
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12: And if you've been listening, you know, for some time now, or maybe you just are discovering us for the first time, I'm speaking to you. 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It's the most important thing that we can do during this very crazy, volatile time in our existence, it feels like. But again, it takes a community. It takes you. 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
23: That's right, and you are tuned to member-supported Hawaii Public Radio, KHPR Honolulu, KKUA Wailuku, KANO Hilo, KHPH Kailua Kona, KIPL Lihue, KJHF Kuala Pu'u. 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And I know you, Belinda, have plenty of thank yous to share.
12: Yes, indeed. I'd like to thank hugely for Miss Julie Smith from Honolulu. She says, "Public radio is my go-to for reliable and credible information, which sadly are growing increasingly hard to find." Yes, indeed. So, you know, I also want to thank Mike Ivan. Thank you, Mike of Honolulu, for stepping up and being part of this community effort. And we just want to mahalo everybody this morning for all the things that you've been helping us accomplish so far.
23: That's right. And we have that $1,000 goal, but we are heading back to here and now. Mahalo for all of you who have donated. Please, please support if you have not already. All right, back to here now.
1: Live from NPR News, I'm Lakshmi Singh. The cost of borrowing is going up. At the end of today's meeting, the Federal Reserve said it was raising its benchmark interest rate a quarter percentage point. It's the first time in more than 3 years that the Fed's hiked rates. Fed Chair Kevin Warsh defended the central bank's strategy for bringing down inflation despite President Trump's repeated calls to reduce interest rates.
2: Economic activity is expanding at a solid pace. While uncertainty remains elevated, owing in part to geopolitical developments, domestic spending has been resilient.
1: This at a time when national polls show low public approval ratings for President Trump's handling of the economy, rising energy prices, and the U.S. war with Iran. This also comes on the heels of Trump's latest legal setback to restrict mail-in voting in this year's midterm elections. Trump is visiting North Carolina today to support a Republican Senate candidate. More from NPR's Tamara Keith.
3: Polls have consistently shown Michael Whatley, the Republican nominee for U.S. Senate in North Carolina, trailing the state's former governor, Roy Cooper, a Democrat. Whatley was chairman of the Republican National Committee in 2024, and Trump partially credits him with his win that year. Democrats haven't won a U.S. Senate seat or presidential contest in North Carolina since 2008. But Republicans are now playing defense in a state Trump won by 3 points just 2 years ago. The theory is that Trump, though broadly unpopular, can excite the Republican base, specifically those who otherwise might sit out the midterms. Tamara Keith, NPR News.
1: A federal judge has ruled that a New York man who wrote a critical email to the former head of ICE cannot be threatened with prosecution. NPR's Jude Jaffe Block reports.
4: NPR previously reported how in June, ICE agents tried to track down Rochester resident David Strever at his home, an airport, and a hotel. The reason? The agents were trying to confront him about a scathing email he sent the former head of ICE. They left him a warning notice that said his email may have violated the law and told him to stop. He sued, arguing the federal agents had violated his First Amendment rights and caused him to censor his speech. A federal judge in Washington, D.C. barred the government from acting on the warning notice or continuing to threaten Strever over the email while the case continues. Jude Jaffe Block, NPR News.
1: White House Chief of Staff Susie Wiles says she is cancer-free. The 69-year-old disclosed in mid-March that she'd been diagnosed with breast cancer. Today, Wiles wrote on X she had a medical appointment at the Mayo Clinic this week, and her pathology results came back clear. U.S. stocks have ended the day sharply lower. The Dow closed down 779 points, or 1.5%. It's NPR News. Scientists have created a new model for studying brain diseases. As NPR's Ping Wong tells us, it involves putting human brain cells into mice.
5: Researchers have struggled to understand and treat brain disorders because on a biological level, they can't really study them in living humans. Sergio Pashka is a neuroscientist at Stanford.
6: There's been this quest of trying to build models of the human brain outside of the human body and then deploy them very systematically towards studying these devastating disorders of the brain.
5: Pashka and his colleagues have created a new model in which about 50% of a mouse's brain by volume is replaced with lab-grown human neurons. They offer better models for studying early developmental diseases like cerebral palsy. The research is published in the journal Nature. Outside researchers say this work was done with strong ethical oversight, but it could raise serious ethical questions if it's replicated in larger animals like pigs or primates. Ping Huang, NPR News.
1: Merriam-Webster is introducing what it calls a glow-up to its dictionary. In a blog post, it heralds the inclusion of 1,400 new words and definitions that it says offer a window into the world today. Merriam-Webster decided they should include words like looks-maxing, the practice of taking one or more sometimes extreme or dangerous measures intended to increase one's physical attractiveness, or it's a word to describe the soft rock music of the 70s and 80s, a.k.a. yacht rock. It's NPR News.
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12: Yes, give maxing indeed. 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
23: That's right. And we are actually joined in the studio by Sadine Oda. She's the owner and creative director of Say Design, but she's also a member of HPR's board. And I am fangirling. I have been a fan for many, many years of her work. Welcome, Say.
24: Thank you, Carolyn. Oh my gosh, I am so excited and nervous to be here. My first time on HPR and one of my favorite nonprofits in the state of Hawaii. I am just honored to be on this board. I've been listening to HPR since I moved back from Chicago several years ago, and that's the first time I listened to public radio. And it's been tremendous because from car talk to the conversation, I just adore the programming. And it's really so important to the neighbor islands. I'm from Maui, and it connects us. We're an island state. So radio and HPR are so important for us to hear and understand and feel what's going on with other communities. So thank you.
0: No, that's right. And I think you really touched on it. It's about that connection. I mean, you say designs. It, I mean, you have been behind the Hale Kulani Latour Bakehouse, Rosalani Ice Cream. The look and feel and that connection to Hawaii is important and it's different. How has that influenced your work?
24: Yeah, I would. You know, it's interesting. People do say that about our work, that it feels somehow local yet modern. And a lot of it has to do with my team. And we're all from Hawaii. And we have, and when we dig, when we do our research, it's getting a deeper understanding of these companies and why they exist. And we really thrive and love working with brands that have been around for hundreds of years, like Sui San and on the Big Island. And it's just been an honor to work for these legacy companies and to learn about them and their history. And I think that's what radio does too. It's a learning moment for everyone.
0: That's right. I think for Hawaii Public Radio, for you who listen, you learn so much about this place that we all share and live in. And mahalo to you too. 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
7: And thank you to Kate Kane. Kate says, a free press is a critical tool in a democracy. 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So thank you, Kate, and mahalo to everybody that's been donating thus far.
0: That's right. And we are heading back to here and now, but looking to reach that $3,000 goal by 11 a.m. We can do it with your help. 888-536-4700. Mahalo.
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8: And I'm Scott Tong in Washington, D.C. This is Here and Now. Whether to slow down AI is a conversation moving rather quickly. But many voices in this country say if you slow it down too much, Chinese companies will catch up. What's the view from over there? Well, they are not interested in slowing down, nor is their government. And they note the U.S. refuses to sell its most advanced AI chips to Chinese companies. So, how will Presidents Trump and Xi talk about AI and risks when they get together next week? Kevin Chu is a China watcher and hedge fund manager. He writes the Interconnected newsletter and formerly worked in the Obama administration. Kevin, welcome to Here and Now.
10: Thank you for having me, Scott.
8: So a lot of us know the head of Anthropic, Dario Amodei, called for an industry-wide slowdown because of AI risks. The official response from Beijing was harsh. The foreign ministry there used the word fear-mongering. What does China's response reveal about how Beijing looks at all this?
10: I think the interesting thing about China's response is that it's never as uniform as people assume here in America, right? We've had several different responses from the foreign ministry to several editorials written by a few state-connected media outlets to the head of the Ministry of Public Safety. So there is a spectrum of view in China, just as there is a spectrum of view here in America. What I would say about what Dario Amodei's proposal has triggered is that not that China does not care about AI safety or AI security in the same way that we do, but that I think the Anthropic-led vision does seek to strengthen expert control, right? To, in a way, only subjugate and restrict China further.
8: Right. Ban exports of leading chips to Chinese
10: exactly.
8: companies.
10: Exactly. Before talking to China, well, China would much prefer to talk on a position or a level of equals as opposed to being kind of punished first.
8: You mentioned there are some common concerns about AI risks, notably in the cybersecurity space. So what are the shared concerns to you?
10: One of the most important shared concerns that has popped up in public, both on the Chinese side and on the American side, is this sense of loss of control of AI agents. And we've seen concrete examples of that now. We've had a pretty high-profile hack, right, of an OpenAI set of agents that hacked into an American company called Hugging Face, kind of escaped the sandbox, if you will, and run wild on the internet to hack Hugging Face. And we've also had another example of a firm in California who has had Frontier US model access, so not something that the Chinese side has access to, and they're a cybersecurity firm and found a very important, a huge vulnerability in WeChat, which is the all-encompassing super app in China that really runs the entire country almost when it comes to people talking to people. These examples alone, which all happened within the last few months or so, shows both sides that AI loss of control and the cyber risk that could be introduced is not a one company or a one country problem, is everybody's problem.
8: So then what we have leading up to this upcoming meeting between President Xi and Trump is, on one hand, right, it is a low trust relationship between the two countries. You know, there's skepticism about a plan coming from an American company to slow down AI in a way that would disadvantage Chinese companies. At the same time, they have some of these shared risks. What is a realistic, you think, conversation the two presidents can have next week?
10: My hope, and I think this is within the realm of realisticness, is that the two sides, at least, you know, after they have an AI dialogue or the two leaders meet, gave a very explicit recognition that this is a joint shared risk, that the both sides need to at least establish some ongoing communication going forward, right? To constantly just keep each other informed, right, of the risks they've seen. This is not some kind of kumbaya cooperation or, you know, collaboration on any stretch of the imagination because of the low trust environment. But I think preventing risk from escaping out of the sandbox by AI is something that everybody can get their head around and should get their head around.
8: Let me ask you about export controls from the U.S. The U.S. already bans the sale of the leading AI chips to Chinese companies. And here's a piece of sound from Steve Bannon. He, of course, is the former Trump administration advisor. He told Morning Edition that the U.S. should continue to stop providing these chips to Chinese companies. Let's listen.
11: Everybody says, oh, it's China, China, China. Well, shut China down. It's not going to be that hard. It's going to be controversial, but it won't be hard.
8: Kevin, this kind of conversation about shut China down here in Washington, how does that impact the U.S.-China conversation on AI?
10: I think the important thing to think about the efficacy of export control is that, one, it is already in place, right? There are loopholes that Bannon has talked about that I do think should be closed when it comes to either smuggling or even remote access or cloud access. But what is also clear, the motion, the investment, and the energy to become completely self-sufficient in the Chinese ecosystem, from chips to memory to, you know, AI models to everything, is underway kind of regardless of what additional action Washington will or will not take. And that, in a way, means China is more in control of its own destiny when it comes to AI than probably ever before.
8: Right. And finally, you know, the U.S. has been having this conversation about these doomsday AI scenarios the last, you know, week or so. Many have talked about it for a while now. How is that conversation in China?
10: I think the doomsday scenario, it has not permeated to as many of the Chinese ecosystem as it is here. For the most part, the kind of risk that people are dealing with in China are AI-generated deepfake, which must be labeled on any Chinese social media for them to be posted. There are regulations around the Chinese AI companion and their interaction with children. That is being restricted and regulated. These are sort of your everyday people risk, not some existential risk that does kind of capture a lot of our mind share here in the United States, but it's not something that you can really think about on a day-to-day basis.
8: That's Kevin Chu, a hedge fund manager and author of the Interconnected newsletter on technology, the U.S. and China. Kevin, thank you very much.
10: Thank you.
9: Well, let's take a look now at that headline from that new report by the Congressional Budget Office, the CBO. The Iran war is costing the public $250 million a day. Taxpayers have spent over $38 billion on the war since it began in February. This news comes as the Pentagon's Inspector General also detailed how the war has damaged U.S. bases in the Middle East. NPR National Security Correspondent Greg Myrie is here. And Greg, these numbers are just so hard to grasp. A war costing an estimated $250 million every day. How did the CBO reach that figure?
13: Well, I'm sure a lot of this information came from the Pentagon itself. I mean, it's looking at government documents on spending, and they even broke it down of this sort of $38 billion in costs so far. Over half of that, over $20 billion, comes from just firing all the weapons that have been used in more than 7 months of war. Another $10 billion are just in the extra flights, moving all that material and personnel to the Middle East, and then carrying out the airstrike. So much of it is the flights and the weapons that have been used, and this is just direct cost to the military, but that's where we are at this point.
9: Some of the things used in war cost $1 billion apiece. And is it just the military costs, you know, the equipment, or is it counting the economic cost of the conflict as the Strait of Hormuz is still blocked?
13: Yeah, so the CBO estimate or report is just on costs to the U.S. military. There are all of these additional costs. We're all paying higher gas prices. That has not been factored in. Inflation is higher because of the war. That's not factored in. All of the Arab countries in the Gulf that can't export their oil and are losing huge amounts of money, and the rest of the globe, which is also paying higher oil prices. So none of these additional costs are factored in. This is just additional costs to the U.S. military that it would not have had if the war had not been launched.
9: Well, then there was the Pentagon watchdog report. This is the one from the Pentagon's Inspector General that we mentioned. What kind of damages did they find?
13: Yeah, I mean, they really put together all of the damage to U.S. bases and planes, the kind of thing the Pentagon really has been reluctant to talk about. And this Pentagon Inspector General report said hundreds of buildings and structures at U.S. bases in the region have been hit in 8 separate countries. About 60 U.S. planes have been badly damaged or destroyed. About half of those are Reaper drones, but others are refueling planes and jets. So a huge amount of equipment has been lost. We've heard bits and pieces of this, but this is really, I think, the first time it's been added up in one place and been detailed since the Pentagon hasn't really wanted to talk about it.
9: And has the Trump administration acknowledged it?
13: Well, they haven't really said much. The president did take to Truth Social the other day before these reports came out and said the U.S. was still building top-of-the-line weapons, which is true, but they haven't really said anything to counter this report, and they really can. I mean, both of these reports are by independent nonpartisan groups, and it's based on government material, and material that's, in many cases, I'm sure, is coming from the Pentagon itself.
9: Yeah. Well, the military is going to need more funds from Congress to keep this up. And we also have Republican Representative Thomas Massie introducing an impeachment resolution against Defense Secretary Pete Hegseth. So what's the sense of the appetite in Congress for appropriating more money?
13: Yeah, it's not real strong. I mean, the administration has asked for another $67 billion. But I think Republicans, who would be willing probably to go along with the president, really don't want to do this before an election where the economy is such a big issue. And many Democrats are either just flat out opposed or opposed because of the way the president launched this war unilaterally and hasn't really sought input from Congress. So it's not likely that we're going to see any action on that anytime soon. Soon, probably not before the midterms.
9: Yeah. NPR is very busy. National Security Correspondent Greg Myrie. Greg, thank you very much.
13: Sure thing, Robin.
9: Okay. And we're just getting this hour started. Stay with us. Much more ahead here and now.
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23: That's right. 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
24: Oh, this was a while ago. I graduated from design school in Los Angeles, and I got recruited to a job in Chicago. 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And one show that stuck with me to this day, and I haven't retold this story until now, like at least two times,

0: 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I was young and in Chicago, I thought, I can't afford it. I can't afford a dollar a day. But I actually probably could because I was just, you know, saving money for beer or something. But so now I'm an adult and I'm proud to be a board member where I can fully commit and not only, you know, give monetarily and be a member, but also as a community server.
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4: It's Here and Now. When we last caught up with then 30-year-old Jesse Appel, a Mandarin-fluent, rising, and rare American comic in China, he was stuck at home in Newton, Massachusetts, because COVID had exploded in Wuhan. It was February 2020. It would be a month before the U.S. was also shut down. So, desperate to help his Chinese friends, Jesse held a fundraiser at his old high school, Newton North, showing videos of Wuhan doctors weeping with dying COVID patients. That brought his audience to tears. And then on the count of three, he recorded their message to Wuhan.
5: 1, 2, 3, Wuhan, Shia!
4: Wuhan, stay strong. The rest of the night, laughter. Jesse studied Mandarin in this school. Then at college at nearby Brandeis, he took a 6-month language immersion course in Beijing, then won a Fulbright scholarship to stay in China and study a form of Chinese comedy. It's called Xiangxiang. He was a rising star when stand-up comedy hit the country, becoming one of the stars of the Chinese version of Saturday Night Live. His work passed 500 million views on international sites. But COVID made it tough to live back in China for lengths of time, so he launched a popular online China tea shop from the U.S., as one does. His new memoir is This Was Funnier in China, An American Comedian's Cross-Cultural Journey. And Jesse Appel, welcome back.
6: It's great to be here. Thanks so much.
4: You write, you still sort of can't answer why China, but you sort of do answer that. You say everything felt like it had been done already in the U.S., whereas in China, there were brand new shiny trains and theaters just waiting for new cultural ideas and creators. So exciting. But how humbling as well, because letters in Mandarin are also notes. Can you give us an example of that, how you might have said something that didn't mean what you thought it meant?
6: Yeah, I'd been in China, I think, like 2 months, and I wanted to go to Sichuan to see the pandas. And the word for panda is xiongmao, and the word for chest hair is xiongmao. So I called a travel agency, and I was like, I would like to see the chest hair. And this poor woman is like, sir, we don't have that. I'm like, oh, I think you do. It's kind of famous. Like, you know, like, and then something like switched, and then you're like, oh, thank God the tone's there. Otherwise, I would not be able to understand what they're saying.
4: So that's China, but answering why comedy is easier. In eighth grade, you made a rap album in the voice of Julia Child.
6: Julia raps! Oh, it's on the radio. It's on NPR. This is the biggest promo that Julia Raps has ever had in its history. It was all like parodies of existing rap songs, like instead of Jay-Z's 99 Problems, like, if you're having heart problems, I feel bad for you, son. I'm almost 99, but I'm still going strong. And then it was the fact that nobody was interested in it was completely irrelevant.
4: To go to Xiangxiang, which is, to me, it felt like Abbott and Costello, you know, a straight man and a joker. And yet, in China, it's telling ancient stories in some cases that everybody knows the words of. And your full

0: The class was with a master of Sheng. Tell us about Master Ding.
1: Master Ding's amazing. He's a disciple of a man named Hou Baolin, who is one of the biggest, if not maybe the biggest, Chinese comedian of all time. He was known as the Chinese Charlie Chaplin. The cool thing about this is a comedy art form that it's passed down master to student. Traditional bits. You see two people on stage. Both wear these traditional long flowing robes. It's the sort of thing that like a regular person would have worn out in the late Qing dynasty in the 1800s. Mm-hmm. The comedy is performed in tea houses. Then Master Ding, as my master, was, you know, the person who took me through the whole of it.
0: Well, let's listen. We have a little bit of you and Master Ding.
1: This bit is, we called it Singing the Three Kingdoms. Yeah. Basically, me and Master Ding are both opera lovers, and so we do like Beijing opera on stage, almost as in like a play within a play type thing.
0: Okay, let's listen. And so I can hear the crowd appreciating it. You know, it's not that funny to Western ears. You know,
1: Yeah, well, this is, you know, comedy is all context. When you look at any other country's comedy, you're like, you know, you may not get it.
0: I guess it's like, who's on first? You have to know baseball.
1: Even beyond that, you got to know, how do men talk to each other? How do I actually be a real person, not a talking monkey routine where like, oh, this guy speaks Chinese and that's the bit.
0: Right. And I just want to, Master Ding, during the Cultural Revolution, he performed for coal miners in distant villages. Mm. His car gets stuck in the mud. You tell the story. He pulls off his shoes and walks through it because he says, you have to just show up. There's another story you tell about yourself in which you took that to heart. You're going to perform on a Chinese cruise ship and you misjudge the time zones and you just make it there. And there's the ship and you rest your hand on its hull, and it starts moving away.
1: It was surreal. It's the size of a city. I see it. And so I walked right up, touch it, and go,
0: it starts
1: moving. Leaving.
0: So you jump in a boat, a Coast Guard boat. They race you out to this moving ocean liner, pull up alongside.
1: And there's a guy up there, and they're like, who are you? And I'm like, I'm the comedian. What's your passport number? And so we did the whole check-in thing while racing out into the Pacific Ocean.
0: Oh, it's great. They lower a rope ladder. You climb up that ladder on a moving 10-story ship from a little moving boat.
1: Yeah.
0: You're thinking your friends back in Newton already have top jobs and careers. You're not making any money. You're also perfectly positioned for this new wave of comedy that soon came, stand-up. You not just join, you lead their ranks.
1: Sure. Well, I feel like in the whole country, there were probably like a dozen people maybe that actually knew what stand-up comedy was and were trying to do it. They'd be doing these shows, and the translation for stand-up in Chinese is 脱口秀, which is like talk show, 脱口秀. And so the audience thought they were coming to like Ellen, but like... It was fascinating because what a lot of people need there is to stand up on the stage with a microphone and tell people what they think. And the fact that stand-up gave Chinese people a way to do that, that was funny and that was like you're making everybody's life better by working through reality in real time.
0: Well, within reason, there are censors. But suddenly, there are shows like this stand-up competition.
1: I actually wound up beating this very established Chinese comedian, and there was a little bit of like a buzz on the internet about it. But for me, I was like, this is really not fair. I worked on this bit for 7 years.
0: Well, this is why you went to China. You were part of something that was just happening there for the first time. And that brings us to live from Shanghai. It's Saturday night.
1: Yeah.
0: You were writing a lot of the scripts for this brand new show, but there's where you run into a wall. No matter how funny, no matter how good your Mandarin, You are still a white man, and the producers of the show felt that there was no way the audience was seeing you as anything but a white man. You were having the experience of every Asian or person of color performer in America ever. You became on that show the guy who would go on the Weekend Update type thing as Jesse, the white Jewish guy from Newton.
1: Yeah. Well, it's made me a lot more empathetic, and it's one of the reasons why I'm so big on social media. Social is a place where the more you are you, the better you do.
0: There's so much to your story. You land back in the U.S. after COVID with millions of fans in China, but you started comedy workshops, and you started an online tea company. What?
1: Yeah, I'm trying to run a late night show for my dad's kitchen for China. And I was like, this is not working. But it did work well enough, I started taking some ads. Unless you're selling something, you don't make any money. I had to sell something. My favorite Chinese company that wanted me to sell stuff for them was a watch brand called Biden. And I was asked, like, just out of curiosity, guys, why did you make a Biden watch brand? They're like, well, we noticed Americans love buying stuff with Trump's name on it. So we assume that Biden will be the same. And I was like, oh, you were so, like, your logic is so good, but you were so wrong. What would I actually want to sell? And the only thing I could think of was Chinese tea, because I had been a tea guy all my time in China. The tea in China is amazing. It's the best in the world. Whenever I would do a show in a tea region, I would take 2 to 3 extra days of vacation and go up into the hills and meet the farmers and just, like, chill. I started making English language videos about tea, and people immediately were asking all these great questions. What's red tea? What's green tea? What's the steep time? And now I have 1.5 million tea followers in America, who some of whom don't even know I did all this comedy stuff. It's crazy.
0: It's beautiful. You owe so much of this to Master Ding, who's died. And I know that when you went back after he died, I mean, you cried.
1: You know, there are so many things he just did right. He treated everybody as a person first. I mean, this is a guy who teaches foreigners how to do comedy, and he didn't even speak any English. If I get some of that dust into my own work, it's what people see shining through in the way you go about doing the jokes and the way you go about doing the tea, and our reflections on Master Ding's mentality to how to of how to be part of a bigger world without losing yourself.
0: Yeah. Jesse Appel, his memoir is This Was Funnier in China, An American Comedian's Cross-Cultural Journey. Thank you so much.
1: Awesome, thank you.
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3: 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Judy Hulalander from Montana. She says, I love Hawaii. Keep up as my second home. And they also have wonderful talk shows. So thank you, Judy. I hope you're listening at this moment. And also thank you to Edward Sweeney. Thanks for all you do, HPR. And so thank you to all the folks that have been helping us reach our goals this morning. $2,500 to go on that. 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
2: I love that, Belinda. Hello. We know you're listening. We just know you're not texting and driving. You're not making, you know, unsafe phone calls. But when you are in a safe place, make that call. And we have here in the studio with us Sadine Oda, owner and creative director of Say Design. She is a board member. She is a sustaining member. She is a listener, and she is from Maui.
4: Yes, I am. Proud Mauian. I live in Maui, central Maui, Wailuku. So if there's anyone driving to work to Kapalua or to upcountry or even to Kahului, please join us in supporting HPR. I know there are many of you that listen but are not members. like my husband. And if you are listening, because you said that you were going to listen, I hope that you call and make a donation. Ken Ota.
2: That was brutal, but I like that brutality. Okay. I had the same brutal move on my own partner, calling Sean out after 7 years of listening and not doing it. But really what you are funding is just all of the future planning that goes into this. But you are mostly interested in the next generation. Yeah. We were talking about that.
4: Yeah. You know, with many nonprofit organizations, they have a aging demographic of donors, and with HPR it's probably listeners. And I guess our goal and our hope is that to engage and groom the next generation of listeners, like my kids that are just in college, just straight out of college. I think it's just so important for them to become more grounded, rational, more worldly, especially, you know, living on Maui and Hawaii. And if we can't travel all the time, it gives us a chance to learn about what's going on outside in the world, and especially with social media, because it's the banter is so negative, it's so one-sided, and there really needs to be a medium that is balanced and rational.
2: No, that's critical and that's important. And I do think that listening, streaming, the newsletter reading, the website visiting, mm-hmm. that's already happening. What we are looking for, I'm talking to you. 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
3: 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And I want to say thank you to Roberta Vogel. Thank you to Susan Overbaugh, Jesse Hill, Mary Santa Maria, Jesse Eden. I mean, it takes a village. It's all of you, Maui, Oahu, Hawaii Island, Kauai, everybody together. 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
2: That's right. We need your help. We are heading back to Here and Now. Mahalo.
5: It's Here and Now. The five big pro sports leagues in this country are joining hands with the players' unions. Why? To raise a concern about sports betting. That is, unhappy bettors harassing, threatening players and coaches and families. ESPN's David Purdom joins us. He covers the sports betting industry. Hi, David.
6: Hey, how you doing?
5: I'm doing well. So what's happening out there? Can you share any examples of the abuse, the threats players and coaches and families are getting?
6: Yeah, it's happening in person at arenas, and where the banter is kind of started to include more and more gambling references, which can be very kind of triggering for the athlete. But the worst examples occur online on social media, and they can include threats of violence to athletes and their families. For example, a pitcher for the Houston Astros, Lance McCullers, he reported receiving a threat on social media about his children being found and murdered. The Houston Police Department eventually tracked down the person who sent the threat and found that it came from an inebriated bettor overseas. So, yeah, it can get very ugly.
5: Any indication that these people behind these threats have actually tried to do something to the players?
6: Not so far that we've seen. There was a stalking incident involving Caitlin Clark, the WNBA superstar, but it didn't necessarily transition back to betting. So we haven't seen that yet. Hope mm-hmm. we don't, but people are concerned that it could get to that point.
5: Yeah. Well, we are at a point where the leagues and the players' unions are getting together to raise this issue, get attention for it. What do they want the regulators or law enforcement to do here?
6: So two things. They want to get language codified in statutes and in state law that says if someone is found to have sent threatening messages to an athlete, a coach, official, or their families, that person would lose all betting privilege. They would not be allowed to sign up for a sports book in that state. Secondly, they want to form some sort of communication platform where if a bettor is banned in Ohio, that person is banned in all the states. This would allow them to also transmit the information to law enforcement and authorities to further investigate.
5: Yeah, and betting is of course, state by state. Many states have now legalized it. Any early indication of whether what they're asking for would be easy or not easy to enforce, to put into place?
6: Very, very challenging. I am aware of only one case that resolved that it resulted in a federal indictment. A bettor in his early 20s was sending terrible, terrible messages to multiple NFL players, some college athletes, and he did get charged, indicted, and was sentenced to some probation a few years ago. But so many of these, with the anonymity of social media, it's very difficult to track exactly who is doing these threats.
5: Yeah, and just briefly, I mean, there's so much more sports betting out there. The ads are everywhere. Should we assume this problem, these threats, are getting worse?
6: Yes, sports betting legalization, as it spread across the nation, kind of coincided with the rise in social media as well. And those two things combined together have produced a very, very toxic environment for athletes and coaches.
5: Yeah, David Purnham covers the sports betting industry for ESPN. David, thanks very much.
6: You got it.
5: You're listening to Here and Now.
0: From NPR and WBUR, I'm Robin Young in Boston.
5: And I'm Scott Tong in Washington, D.C. This is Here and Now. It may be no surprise to hear that reading is good for us. Nonfiction comes to mind, right? The serious stuff. Well, allow me to surprise you. Fiction deliver some specific added benefits to our brains, our relationships, our quality of life. Raymond Marr has been studying this for decades. He's professor in the Department of Psychology at York University in Toronto. Raymond, welcome to the program.
7: Thank you so much for having me.
5: Your lab, your research focuses, some of its focus is on reading fiction and whether it's connected to empathy. What have you found?
7: Yeah, absolutely. So, you know, there's this interesting idea that when we're reading fiction, we're getting insight into the experiences of other people in the form of the characters that appear in that fiction. And these characters, they could differ widely from our own experiences, our own backgrounds. And we don't get a chance to look inside the head of other people in real life. But with fiction, we can actually peer inside their minds, see how they're feeling, thinking, remembering, reflecting, reacting, and that can help explain why they act the way they do. And fiction, therefore, provides a great opportunity for us to learn more about how people work and practice making inferences about what they might be thinking and feeling.
5: And does it work differently from, say, me reading the newspaper about other people's lives?
7: I think so, yeah. And I think that that's because stories, narratives, reflect the way that we ourselves experience the world, right? We experience the world in a way that's very goal-directed, and events are organized around those goals. And so when we read stories, we get deeply absorbed in what they're portraying to us, and we almost feel like we're there. I like to think of stories as like a cognitive and emotional simulation of experience. So it provides us as if experiences, as if we were there. And we don't necessarily get the same thing from nonfiction, although a lot of journalism this day certainly uses the tropes and techniques of narrative.
5: Mm-hmm. Yeah. So I wonder, just to help us kind of think this through, if I could read a quick passage of fiction. You and I have both read the Irish writer Claire Keegan, and I want to read a quick excerpt of her award-winning short novel, Small Things Like These. And this passage is about the protagonist. His name is Furlong, and his parents. So here's that passage. Furlong had never found out who his father was. His mother had died suddenly, keeled over on the cobblestones one day, wheeling a barrow of crab apples up to the house to make jelly. A bleeding to the brain was what the doctors had called it afterwards. Furlong was 12 at the time, and years later, when he'd gone into the registry office for a copy of the birth certificate, unknown was all that was written in the space where his father's name might have been. So, end quote. It establishes kind of his life challenges. What do you hear in that passage, if it's relevant?
7: for me, I think it's remarkable, right? It is such a short passage. It's so few words, and it takes you on a journey that seems to go so far, you know, all the way from the beginning of age 12, these small details that are packed in that package about, you know, the wheelbarrow of crab apples to make jelly, you know, mixing the banal with the profound, obviously the loss of his mother. You know, even just listening to it now again, I get chills, and I can feel this experience of just confusion and feeling unmoored and lost, this powerful word of unknown when it comes to your own father. And, you know, this is not something that I myself have experienced. I know both my parents, yet I feel as if I know something more about what it might be like for someone who has had an experience like this.
5: And how do you think about the real life benefits of people who read fiction regularly? Do they have better relationships? Is it easier for them to understand, you know, something happening elsewhere in the world, or understand their family members?
7: Yeah, absolutely. So there's been a wealth of research on this topic and related topics. We know that people that read more fiction at early ages actually have more complex views of the world. They see the world as having more nuance, understand how systems of injustice actually work. We know that these people are also more likely to stay in touch with their family and friends as they get older. And that might be why, perhaps the most surprising result, is that people who read more fiction tend to live longer.
5: Wow. Wow. And have you or neuroscientists learned about what's happening in the brain for fiction readers?
7: Yeah, some of it. You know, the brain is a big mystery, of course. But one thing that our lab has looked at is whether, you know, while we're understanding a story, what is going on in the brain. And what we see are patterns of brain activation, activations of brain networks that look similar to those same brain networks that are used to understand what other people are thinking and feeling. And so that's very much consistent with this idea that as we're engaging with stories, as we're engaging with fiction, we're using the same cognitive processes that we would use to understand other people in the real world.
5: Oh, wow. Wow. And you mentioned young people. Have you or others in your field done research on young children reading fiction and what they found?
7: Yeah, absolutely. So young children go through remarkable periods of development, as I'm sure you or anyone who does have children knows. You know, there is a time in their life early on where they don't understand that other people have minds. They don't understand that other people have thoughts, that they have feelings, and especially not that these feelings and thoughts could differ from their own. And they develop this understanding around the age of 4 to 6. And what we've discovered is that children that are exposed
5: early.
7: Yeah.
5: Wow.
7: I mean, it varies, you know, from child to child. So within that period, they get this understanding, you know, that even if I, you know, really hate broccoli, that someone else could love broccoli, for example. And what we found is that children that are exposed to more storybooks are actually further along in this developmental trajectory than those who have less exposure.
5: Now, a lot of us listening to you talk, including me, are going to say, this is fascinating, and it's not possible for me. I don't have the time. Professor, you're a busy person. What do you think works to work in a little fiction into life?
7: That's a great question. And yes, I totally do understand. I spend a lot of my time reading and writing. And, you know, when things wind down and it's leisure time, it can be difficult for me to reach for a book. But I found a couple of things are helpful. One is removing any barriers. So no one should ever feel embarrassed for reading a particular genre. Everyone should just enjoy what they enjoy, you know, be it romance fiction or fantasy or anything at all. And secondly, I think it's like anything else that we want to do, we have to help ourselves develop a habit. Right. And that means setting aside time and doing it regularly. And so maybe you could think about, well, it'd be nice to read a little bit before I go to bed instead of doom scrolling on my phone. Start off with, you know, 15 minutes before you go to bed, and then maybe build up to 30 minutes before you go to bed. And if you're reading something and you don't enjoy it, feel free to toss it aside and reach for another book and try something else. You know, that's my advice.
5: Yeah. know, one of our books podcaster we speak to regularly, Tracy says something like, you know, give a book 10 pages. If you're not interested, toss it, find another.
7: That's great advice. Yeah. And I think, you know, graphic novels are another alternative. You know, they, I've been reading some really wonderful graphic novels recently that are just as psychologically astute as any other piece of literature. And, you know, they can be a little bit easier to read if you're tired of answering emails all day.
5: Yeah, right. Exactly. Fascinating. We've been talking to Raymond Marr, professor of psychology at York University. He studies the impact of fiction on brain health. Raymond, thanks so much for the time.
7: Thank you.
5: You're listening to Here and Now.
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2: That's right, and you are tuned to member-supported Hawaii Public Radio, KHPR, Honolulu, KKUA, Wailuku, KANO, Hilo, KHPH, Kailua Kona, KIPL, Lihue, KJHF, Kualapu'u, collectively the stations of HPR 1. And we were talking a bit with our guest, Sadine Oda, who's the owner and creative director of Say Design. She's also a board member and a sustaining member. And we were talking about sharing stories. Now, I myself am a notorious pebbler. I will pepper people with links all day. But
4: yeah,
2: please.
4: Well, at our office, we often just keep HPR on the radio all day. And around 11 o'clock, we start getting a little tired. You know, lunch is coming. And we love the conversation with Catherine Cruz. I mean, great interviewing topics, so informed. And what I found was I would come in with a biased opinion about some kind of local news fact. But then I hear the conversation and I'm like, oh my God, I was wrong. Or I get to prove a point to another person and I'll send it to them. I say, you have to listen to this article because you were wrong. so that's great. I mean, because I mean, the stories, they're just so balanced and they're so informative and not accusatory at all, but you know, just listening to both sides of the story. So they're so helpful to myself, my colleagues, my office, and I often share these stories with others.
2: That's right. So you can make a donation and support being right. You can just share that article. No, seriously. I mean, the sharing collectively is really how we're able to produce these stories. But if you have found yourself sharing a link, we were talking about a story about just books in general, but OEV Book Club, Hannah, one of our reporters, had that story earlier this year, and that went viral. That was a lot of shares. 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
2: That's right. 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
8: Aloha, this is Catherine Cruz. Welcome to The Conversation, Hawaii Talks. It's Wednesday, September 16th. We consider the move by the Internal Revenue Service to target schools that use race in its admissions policy. Could Kamehameha Schools lose its tax-exempt status? We hear about the hard-hit areas on Kauai's North Shore, what communities are doing to help themselves try to recover from storm damage. And got Pokemon, what is old is new again. The card craze reboots decades after Pokemania first burst on the scene and captured the imagination of children. It is Wednesday, September 16th, day one of our fall membership campaign. The conversation starts right after the latest headlines.

0: Live from NPR News in Washington, I'm Ryland Barton. President Trump expressed his displeasure with the Fed after it raised interest rates today, posting online that U.S. interest rates should be 1% or less because he says the country is booming. The Fed says the move is intended to counteract elevated inflation. NPR's Danielle Kurtzleben has more.
1: Speaking to Fox News, White House spokesman Kush Desai called the decision unfortunate, adding that the White House fears the higher rates will slow economic growth. Kevin Warsh took over as Fed chair in May as Jerome Powell's term as chair ended. Trump often criticized and even insulted Powell publicly, saying Powell was keeping interest rates too high. The administration also launched a criminal investigation into Powell regarding renovations of the Federal Reserve building. The Justice Department dropped that investigation in April. The Trump Treasury Department has attempted to lower longer-term interest rates by buying back debt, but rates have not fallen in a sustained way. Danielle Kurtzleben, NPR News.
0: The Trump administration is consulting with Congress about a large package of munitions for Israel. It's one of the largest single sales in recent years. NPR's Michelle Kellerman reports it includes a large number of 2,000-pound bombs.
2: The $2.8 billion package, first reported by The Washington Post and confirmed by NPR, would include 40,000 of those 2,000-pound bombs. The Biden administration had delayed a package of those munitions out of concern for civilian deaths in Gaza, but President Trump reversed that policy when he came back to office. The State Department wouldn't comment on pending sales. But on the Senate Foreign Relations Committee, Democrat Chris Van Hollen says he will work to stop the arms deal, while Israel's Prime Minister Benjamin Netanyahu, quote, keeps bombing Gaza and blocks justice for Americans killed on Netanyahu's watch. Michelle Kellerman, NPR News, the State Department.
0: The Senate Committee on Health held a confirmation hearing today for three of the Trump administration's picks for top jobs at the Department of Health and Human Services. As NPR's Selena Simmons Duffin reports, senators from both parties questioned the nominees on measles cases and vaccines.
3: President Trump's pick for Surgeon General is Dr. Nicole Sapphire, a radiologist and former Fox News commentator. At the very beginning of the hearing, Chair Bill Cassidy, a Republican from Louisiana who's a physician, challenged Sapphire on the MMR vaccine, which protects against measles.
4: Does it cause autism?
5: I do not believe childhood vaccines cause autism.
3: Cassidy then asked if parents should get their kids vaccinated against measles.
5: The best tool we have to combat these infections, to save the most lives, and to also create population herd immunity is vaccination against the MMR.
3: Those are different positions than that of the man who will be Sapphire's boss if she's confirmed, Health Secretary Robert F. Kennedy Jr., a longtime anti-vaccine activist. Selena Simmons Duffin, NPR News, Washington.
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7: You're listening to The Conversation on HPR One. Good morning, I'm Derek Malama. At 11:04, the Kauai Island Utility Cooperative says power was restored to most of its members in Princeville and some members in Hanalei late last night. About 3,200 people in these North Shore areas now have their power back. A cruise today will be working on bringing additional customers online in Hanalei, Kilauea, and other towns between Moloa and Hanalei. It's expected that more customers will be restored today and tonight. KIUC personnel will also continue work on necessary repairs to transmission infrastructure that feeds Wainiha and Haena. The earliest estimated restoration time for Wainiha and Haena is the end of next week. The utility will also address small outages remaining in areas between Anahola and Kekaha. In the weather for most of the Hawaiian Islands, breezy trades are expected. Increasing showers mainly for the Windward and Mauka areas. Chances of heavy rain isolated. Thunderstorms and flood potential will increase tomorrow into Friday. Drier air will return this weekend as trades continue. A moisture from the remnants of Tropical Depression 15E may bring another round of trade showers early next week. 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
8: 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I'm Savannah Harriman-Pote. 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Gibson, our EP of podcasts and multimedia on the mic.
9: Hello, Savannah. Good to be here with you. It is exciting. First day of our campaign, and we have a fantastic challenge for the 11 o'clock hour. This comes from Ken Robbins, if that's a familiar name. 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Been with us almost the whole time. Ken Robbins is offering $1,000 if we can get 10 supporters to make a gift in the next hour. 10 supporters will add $1,000 from Ken Robbins to all of your gifts. 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
8: 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Catherine Cruz is going to be speaking to Avi Sofer about the implications of new TAT status for private schools. That and more on The Conversation. We'll see you on the other side.
10: You are tuned to The Conversation here on Hawaii Public Radio. I'm Catherine Cruz. This happens to be Hawaiian History Month, and today topping off our show is a conversation we had yesterday with former University of Law School Dean Avi Sofer. We wondered about the latest attempt by the Trump administration targeting programs encouraging diversity, equity, and inclusion. It was just about a week ago that the IRS proposed new rules that would strip the tax-exempt status of schools that provide aid to students based on race. We reached out to Kamehameha Schools for comment, and it issued a statement saying that it was reviewing the proposal. We got Avi Sofer on the line to consider how losing the tax-exempt status would impact KS, formerly known as Bishop Estate, as well as the $15.8 billion in the endowment, according to its annual report. The estate was formed under a trust established in 1884 by Princess Pauahi Bishop, which created a school to educate Native Hawaiians. Sofer argues that ancestry should be considered different from race.
11: I think it's not going to go anywhere, in part because there will then be lots of arguments about private schools, including religious schools or schools that were once religious and no longer religious, but they never said that they wanted to give up their tax exemption. So I don't think this is going to go anywhere as a practical matter. If it did, it is blatantly a denial of rights covered by the 14th Amendment and, one could argue, by the Civil Rights Act of 1866, which was the model for the 14th Amendment. And so if it did go through, it obviously would be of concern for Kamehameha schools and for all of us. It should be a concern because where do they come off making this kind of policy? These are huge issues. These are big social policy issues. And the IRS ought not. Sometimes the IRS has had a lot of authority, of course. But they ought not, and the executive ought not be able to do this without Congress wanting to do it. And Congress hasn't been heard from about this. So my hope is that this won't go anywhere, that Congress would not vote for it even before the next election, the next midterm election. And afterwards, I think the number of private entities that would be hurt by this are so many and so loud in some ways, so influential, that it's just unlikely to go anywhere.
10: Well, you know, we have seen the result of, you know, some of these pressures, you know, on DEI issues take shape in different ways, you know, across the community. KS just also made a decision to stop charging tuition, right? And they pulled back on financial aid at a number of other schools throughout the state. You know, from what I hear, you know, that's had a big effect. So, you know, I know folks are wringing their hands because they're worried about the things that are being targeted.
11: Well, let me say something about that. In the first round of challenges to admissions policies at Kamehameha schools, they also thought that they might be able to get out from under by getting rid of all government contracts, including ROTC. And they were wrong because of the 1866 Civil Rights Act, which covers racial discrimination by private entities. It was sort of forgotten for a long time, but it was revived by the U.S. Supreme Court in the 1960s. Then there was an attempt by some administrations, as it happens, Republican administrations, to cut back on that. And Congress reiterated, no, no, we meant what we said then, and we still mean it. So civil rights denial by private entities is still covered by the 1866 Civil Rights Act, which is still on the books at 42 U.S.C. 1981 and 1982, which deal with all sorts of contracts, for example. So you cannot discriminate based on race, even if you're a private symphony. And now we have other civil rights statutes that cover private entities, like public accommodations. So you can't use race as a basis, whether you're public or private. So I think the KS was overly cautious then, and I think that they're wrong in the sense of thinking that doing what they've just done says, well, there's no contract, therefore we're out from under. I just don't think that works, certainly according to the precedents, which upheld KS's admissions policy back there 20-plus years ago.
10: And then what is there to be said about the fact that this is a trust and a will and a desire, you know, to help the Hawaiian people?
11: Well, that helps, of course. And there are times even denying the remedy that people sought when they wanted to integrate a public park in Georgia, and a racist senator had left it. His name was Senator Bacon, and he was from Macon, and he had said this public park got to be segregated. And it was challenged, and at that point, they said, well, no, actually, it doesn't fulfill the will of this racist senator to integrate. And so they said it reverts to the trustees. So that did not serve as civil rights. It went in the opposite direction. But it's a precedent that is actually helpful in some sense, which is to say, if the princess wanted to help Hawaiians and only Hawaiians, that's, if you were to revert, what the trust is all about.
10: So you say you're an optimist and you are encouraged by some of the rulings by the high court in recent days, you know.
11: You almost said the horrible court. That would not be good
10: no.
11: for Captain Cruz to say.
10: But, yeah, so you feel you're staying calm about this latest
11: calm.
10: Attempt.
11: I think that we should note that once in a while, picking and choosing, and I think in particular the Chief Justice, understand that manipulating time, for example, which is something he seems to like to do, is not enough to say, oh, it's too late or it's too early. And that's the kind of thing that they, and he in particular, likes to manipulate and not get caught off by doing it because it's sort of lawyer's law. So they could have done that, and they had some role in the reason that it was so late, so close to the elections. Instead of pulling that one, the court, I think very correctly, very understandably, and really it would have been mind-boggling if they'd gone the other way, decided 7-2. Well, there's a concurrence, so you could say 6-3, but Kavanaugh's in the middle, sort of. But even he said it's too late to do anything to uphold what it is that the Trump administration is trying to do. So 7-2 saying that at this point. The two think that when the court said, and it was Roberts who said it, for the majority, at the end of the term, in 2024, he said he didn't use the word unitary executive in so many words, although that is the theory, but he said executive power basically knows no bounds, including without possible criminal exposure. It's really a shocking decision, which goes against all the history of why we had a revolution, the lack of love for King George and so on, and all the history since by the Supreme Court. And that's the authority, the executive authority, which can, in the view of that decision, just declare an emergency, and then everybody has to follow. And, of course, the tragedy is that Congress has not stood up to that.
10: Yeah, but the fact that our elections process, though, remains intact and that the general election will go on as planned.
11: Yeah, that's right. And the federal judges in the lower courts have been heroic over and over again, and the numbers are staggering as to how many of them have rejected Trump administration. The Supreme Court has allowed that careful work by the lower courts to be ignored in case after case using what's called the shadow docket. And the one that I also wrote an op-ed about was when Doge was riding high, the people supporting Doge, the untrained young computer whizzes, said it would be irreparable harm for the government, never identified, but it would be irreparable harm for the government to slow down their search through Social Security records, either to slow down their search or their keeping of records. And the court, in a shadow docket's decision, said, yeah, it would be an irreparable harm. They accepted the government argument. And all of our previously confidential Social Security numbers and employment history and medical history was now available to the Doge agents who had no training about confidentiality. Now we see that Musk and others are very interested in the market in identity. And the court did nothing. And Justice Jackson, in a wonderful dissent, said the court races up to an emergency wearing their hazmat suits. And instead of addressing the emergency, they add fuel to the fire, which they did in that decision, which was back in June.
2: But at least on this issue, you are pretty calm about the
11: logic.
2: I am.
11: I'm calm in general. Catherine.
2: And the arguments.
11: I like to think I'm a comfort. The family members who've been yelled at, the kids and grandkids might say, wait a minute, who's calm here?
2: Well, anything else that you think we ought to underscore, you know, just given the target here in
11: the problem,
2: you talked earlier about you can't separate the Indians from the Hawaiians.
11: You can in some ways without addressing the Akaka Bill and so on. Hawaiians have not been tribal. If you said that is the key, which makes no sense from an anthropology standpoint about who is indigenous, you don't have to be tribal to be indigenous. And there are a lot of battles going on around the world to this day about who is really colonial and who is settler and all those kinds of things. But you don't have to be tribal to make a claim that you're indigenous, as lots of European nations are now dealing with. So that has never been the criterion that makes sense. On the other hand, with this court, as I said about history, it doesn't matter that much, nor do the other wise or at least evidence-based decisions that have been made over time.
10: That was part of a conversation that we had with former University of Law School Dean Avi Soifer. He was weighing in on the proposed rule change by the IRS to target the tax-exempt status of schools that use race as part of their admissions policy.

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1: And taking a moment to say thank you to all of our listeners who are tuning in to Hawaii Public Radio today on day one of our fall membership campaign, keeping Hawaii Public Radio and all of its programming strong. I'm Savannah Harriman-Pote. I work in the news department here. Delighted to be tuning in to this hour of the conversation with D.W. 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This is put forward by Ken Robbins, former HPR board chair and an HPR supporter since 1982, just 1 year after we started on air. And he has said, if we get support from 10 supporters in this hour, people who call in to donate for the first time or who make an additional gift, we will unlock $1,000 towards HPR's goal. It's a great way to start us off right on this first day of our membership campaign. 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
2: That's right. And if you want human beings to interact with, that's a great way to do it. Get on the phone. In the age of AI, we've got humans standing by. We also have so much local programming for you that we are so proud to produce for all of you, our audiences. And, you know, it extends beyond the radio. It extends beyond what we're doing with broadcast. We're really building out what we provide for you over social media, what we provide for you in the way of podcasts. Some of you might have come across Kanakapila Vintage. These are Derek Malama's first interviews, some of the first interviews he did for Kanakapila Sunday. I'm talking 25 years ago, early Jeff Peterson, Keola Beamer and Raiatea Helm, so many great voices of Hawaiian music that are central to how we understand Hawaiian music at the beginning of the 21st century. Such a great series. Homeroom Hawaii, it's the story of a school year in real time, right? We have teachers and students and principals and cafeteria workers and custodians every week sending us audio journals, telling us how the year is going, allowing us all to be a fly on the wall through that experience. We're lifting up the voices in our community so we can understand the lives that you are all leading, that we are all leading, and that we can share those stories with each other. If you believe in that purpose, call 888-536-4700. You can also go to the HPR mobile app and donate there.
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0: destruction floods can do, particularly flash floods, but talk about the damage in that community.
1: Yeah, so some houses have roofs taken off. A lot of houses are flooded out. There's a lot of concern about the contamination. So there's a lot of septic or cesspool infrastructure that got inundated with floodwater, which brings those pollutants out into wherever is getting flooded. So there's a lot of concern over the contamination factor. There's a lot of water damage, mud. We're about a week out from the hurricane, and a lot of residents are still dealing with debris. And there's some residents who are living at families' houses just while they clean things up. And I think the biggest thing there is that they're still reeling from this power outage. So if you drive down Wainiha Powerhouse Road, you'll see albizia trees suspended above the road by power lines or power poles that are like fallen all the way across the road, just tipped up by a hillside. And residents really took to clearing that road themselves. So they've been clearing out their debris. They've been cleaning each other's houses to clear the road so people could drive down Powerhouse Road. They actually have used ladders and posts to get the power lines out of the way so that their trucks can go through and their debris, they can carry debris in and out. So there's some houses that are fared better than others. Some had complete flood damage, some wind damage, and some was more minor. So it really just depends, but they're all really taking good care of each other. But I would say one of the bigger concerns is definitely the contamination from the flooding, whether it be mold or sewage, and then just the amount of debris and mud cleanup to mitigate that concern.
0: But yikes, you know, I mean, the picture that you paint of trees, you know, just suspended by lines, yeah, very precarious, not just for the residents that are helping to clear it up, but the crews that are going to have to deal with that.
1: Yes, definitely. So that is a big public safety concern that some residents share. I drove as far down the road as I felt comfortable, and I saw at least 3 to 4 albizia trees suspended by these power lines. And then there's some power poles that have been completely decapitated. When you drive all the way back towards the hydro plant, there's like a stack of trees that just fell onto the fence that surrounds the hydro plant that you can tell either a resident or utility, I don't know which one, but they sawed through at least like 5 to 10 tree logs just to be able to get a smaller, thinner car through. And so the debris towards the back next to the hydro plant appears really extensive. I think part of that reason is because residents probably didn't go back there to clean it as much as they did in the front where their homes are. So the debris is a lot more severe back near the plant with just trees smashing the fence line or within the fence line. So again, you have power lines that are just tangled in the guardrail. Power lines, like, again, residents just tied them onto a ladder to get them out of the way or tied them onto like a 4x4 to get them out of the way so that tall trucks carrying debris can go in and out. So it is quite precarious on that road. That was already kind of generally precarious to begin with. It's a pretty windy road. There's some areas that are less paved than others. So it is already quite a road that you don't want to drive fast down generally. But then now you have all these kind of hazards along it.
0: Yeah, well, do be careful out there. We know that the Senate President, Ron Cochi, was talking about going up with the governor to assess some of these hard-hit areas. So we'll, you know, be interested in the follow-up. But thank you so much, Chloe.
1: Of course, thank you.
0: We have been hearing from Star Advertiser reporter Chloe Jones, who is there on the Garden Isle. You can read her coverage at staradvertiser.com.

0: This is The Conversation on Hawaii Public Radio, and we now go to this week's Manu Minute. University of Hawaii at Hilo Professor Patrick Hart introduces us to a familiar green friend, the Majiro.
1: The warbling wide-eye, or Majiro, is a non-native bird that was first introduced to Hawaii from Japan in 1929. It is now the most common bird in all of Hawaii, occurring just about everywhere. They're green and gray with a very distinctive white ring around their eyes, and they're only about 4 inches tall. So small, they're more often heard than seen.

0: White eyes are known as generalists. They eat a variety of food, such as insects, fruit, and nectar. They're considered competitors when they live in the same forest as our native birds. For Hawaii Public Radio, I'm Patrick Hart from the Department of Biology at the University of Hawaii at Hilo.
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2: And hello on day one of our membership campaign. We're coming up on noon, joining you for The Conversation, a fantastic hour of programming here at Hawaii Public Radio. I'm Savannah Harriman-Pote. I work in the news department. I'm joined by my colleague, D.W. Gibson, and we are counting the calls as they're coming in, ticking away at this match that's been put forward by former HBR board chair and longtime HBR supporter, Ken Robbins. He challenged listeners and our audience to support us. We were hoping to get 10 calls of people who are making a new gift or providing an additional gift, and we just have 5 to go. We're halfway through on that. If you have not taken the time to support us, this will help us unlock $1,000, so consider just taking a couple minutes. Call 888-536-4700.
3: 5 more to go. We're about halfway through the hour. This is perfect timing. I love the pace. Let's do it. We can find 5 more people and unlock that gift from Ken. You know, Savannah, you are part of a reporting team here at Hawaii Public Radio that is so expansive in terms of the areas we look for stories in. And I'm thinking of Cassie Ordonio in particular, and her story on Yayoi Kusama, the artist who recently passed away, the Japanese artist. Cassie's reporting was so good, not just in terms of how she reflected on her body of work, but some of the more difficult aspects of her work and worldview. And I feel like we had so many reflections on her body of work across national outlets, but no one was doing the reporting that Cassie was doing, the intricacy of the nuance of Kusama's life. And I just think that that is so exemplary of the work that is being done here at Hawaii Public Radio. If you appreciate that work too, that linkage between national stories and local circumstances, then become a donor today. 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
2: I think I can speak for my colleagues in the newsroom when I say we really, really strive for context in all of our reporting across different beats. Especially, I love the way Cassie is able to take a really complicated figure and present that complexity, yes, not shy away from it in her reporting. 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Our Live in the Atherton events, which if you've missed, you can find online at Hawaii Public Radio at our watch tab. And then also, one of my favorite things is our t-shirts. We have the t-shirts that we provide as a thank you gift to folks that feature local artists oftentimes on the front. And we're bringing back a beloved design this year by Solomon Eno. 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I'm sure many of you are familiar with this shirt. 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We're bringing it back, and we're bringing it back in pink. 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It also says supporting stories since 1981. This is the 45th year we've been on air. Thank you to everyone who has supported us in that time.
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2: And I want to thank Mary from Big Island, who says she just loves HPR. 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
4: You're tuned to The Conversation here on Hawaii Public Radio. I'm Catherine Cruz. Pokemon, gotta catch 'em all. Remember that slogan? Well, it's been 30 years since the Japanese video game was released and took the world by storm. Marking the occasion, the Pokemon Company released a limited 30th anniversary card today at major retailers like Target and Walmart. And for the first time, it was put on shelves the same day globally. However, the supply does not meet the demand, and the prices have already skyrocketed for cards and boxes of booster packs. It's not an uncommon trend for Pokemon, and fans will go to great lengths to finish their collections and acquire specific cards. To find out more about the hobby and what makes collecting so fun, HBR's Kevin Allen spoke with Aloha Card Shop co-owner Reese Felix.
5: There's just so much nuance to it. At surface level, you just collect what you like, what looks cool, right? Or you collect what other people like, what is deemed valuable or expensive. But the deeper you get into it, there's so many different ways to collect. Like, there's different artists you can collect. Certain artists who have like a long history working with the Pokemon Company, they'll have hundreds of cards in like a similar art style that you can collect. So you get hundreds of different Pokemon in different kinds of styles. You can just collect individual Pokemon. So like I said, there's different artists. You can collect all of your favorite Pokemon in different scenes and different art styles. There's physical media cards. So like there's one artist named Yukimori who she makes physical clay models, and then she photographs them in like scenery. And so like that's a Pokemon card. There's a new artist that just came out. I can't remember their name, but they make crochet Pokemon. So it's like a crochet scene, and then that's the card art. There's just so many different artists, and it's cool to see your favorite Pokemon, like, you know, these creatures that you have emotional attachment to, be represented in all these different unique ways. I think that's why I like it so much. And then you get to meet other people who have a similar mindset to you. I just met some dudes yesterday who are here from Michigan, I think, and he was talking about how he collects the same artists I collect. So we were like bonding over that. And so it really brings people together from, like, I probably have nothing in common with the guy other than our desire to eat food and drink water and collect Pokemon cards. So it's really cool. That aspect is really cool of it. And being in this space, being this hobby and going to all these events, it's a thing you can relate with to so many different people. It bridges a lot of gaps.
6: So it's kind of about setting personal goals and creating those personal connections, and that's all. And yeah, it does seem very multifaceted. You know, before we really get into this, I do think I need to know who your favorite Pokemon is, because I think that's an important question to ask in this interview.
5: Totally. I have a handful of favorite Pokemon. I think right now, you know, it kind of changes. You know, your favorite movie, favorite TV, it's gonna change. Right now, I like Alolan Raichu. So in Generation 7, they have like a Hawaii-themed like generation.
6: The Alola region.
5: Yeah, exactly, Alola region. So Alolan Raichu, it's a psychic version of Raichu, which is Pikachu's evolution, and he surfs on his tail, which is like sick.
6: To me, that's what makes Pokemon so special. It does feel like strangely personal. Like, you know, I'll see a original Pokeball, and I'll just feel something like deep in my psyche of like being brought back to being 8 years old. Do you still feel that way when you collect Pokemon or when you interact with a hobby?
5: Oh, totally. When I same guys I was talking to, they opened a booster box, and they I also collect, like, I also really like Giratina, but there's like a new holo card. I was like, yo, when did that art come out? I'm like, I gotta rip a pack now so I can get that card. But yeah, so I still had that. Sometimes, like, it can become like daunting with the amount of cards they release and like all the products. It's a business at the end of the day. So they're constantly making new stuff for people to buy. So you can become fatigued. Like anything that you're interested in, when you do it too much or you're around it too much, you can get fatigued. But like, that kind of reminded me, like, oh, I still like this stuff.
6: And I think it's kind of interesting too. Pokemon, obviously a very global phenomenon. We just talked about that. But why do you think Pokemon is such a, again, it's big everywhere, but it's really big in Hawaii. I mean, why do you think that is?
5: I think for sure that Japanese influence, anime and manga and all that kind of stuff has gotten really popular worldwide in the last, 5-10 years, but it's always been popular here. So we have like deep roots with these cultural aspects. And I mean, they just do a really good job with Pokemon. There's a Pokemon out there for everybody. Like, everybody has a favorite Pokemon. You might look at one and be like, yo, that's a dog Pokemon. Who likes that? But somebody out there, that's their favorite Pokemon.
6: Like, somebody likes the dog Pokemon.
5: Yeah, like the guy over here, he's not over here anymore, but his favorite Pokemon is literally a bag of trash. That's his favorite Pokemon. That's when you look and be like, yo, nobody likes that Pokemon. Who is this for? But
6: kind of touching back, you said, again, you'd been collecting since a really young age. So I think that's a really interesting perspective, because you've really seen the evolution of this hobby as a collection. And I think it's taken some very interesting turns. I'm going to say a couple of years ago, but it was probably like 10 years ago at this point. There was all those big stories, the Charizard, the OG Charizard, and went for like $500,000. And I feel like there was a real turning or a boon again in the popularity of collecting. Hey, what's your take on the evolution of the hobby in terms of collecting the cards? And also, do you think it's been a good turn in terms of those really high profile, stories about the cards being valued at such a high price?
5: I think as with anything, there's like good and bad aspects of it. The bad part is it's harder to get stuff. Everything's more expensive. But if you look at any niche hobby, like anywhere, like I rock climb, I surf, everything is so much more expensive than it was 5 years ago. I have to pay twice as much for 200 feet of rope than I did 5 years ago. And the same could be said with Pokemon cards. The only difference is Pokemon cards they're kind of reliable in the way they increase. There's a print cycle. When it's out of print, they go up. So you really have to, you got to intelligently purchase the cards. Like, it's a really easy thing to do, to be like, I want that right now and buy it when it's at its highest point.
6: Sometimes it feels like the stock market.
5: Oh, for sure. Yeah, that's definitely that perspective has definitely switched on it. And good or bad, like it or not, that's how it is now. And it probably won't ever be how it was before. And when you attach like a monetary value to something, you could totally ruin the charm that it has before. But I think it's at a place where it can be both. And I feel like that's hard for a lot of things, or maybe for people who have been collecting for a long time like me to kind of accept. Mm-hmm. But I think it's just something you have to accept at this point. And you can't really, there's no changing it. There's nothing that anybody can do to change it.
4: That was HPR's Kevin Allen talking with Aloha Card Shop co-owner Reese Felix. We will return to more of this conversation after a quick break.

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1: 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If we hear from three people who take a moment to give to us for the first time or to increase their donation, we're going to be able to unlock $1,000. And that goes a long way to everything that we do here at Hawaii Public Radio. I'm Savannah. I work in the news department here. I'm joined by my colleague, D.W. Gibson.
2: Hello, Savannah. That's right. Just three more to go to unlock that $1,000. 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And, you know, we have so much going on here at Hawaii Public Radio. 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We have Tori DiGiornay and Sylvia Flores, who work so hard to put out material for us over Instagram and YouTube and all the channels where we are. 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
2: That's right. And, you know, I have to say, having worked on The Conversation and seeing mail and responses that we get from listeners, we do so value your input. My goodness, how many times we've had stories that we told that started with one of you reaching out to us over social media, over the talkback line, dropping us an email. We absolutely value everyone's perspective because you help us find the stories and understand the stories that are so important to all of you. And for us to be able to do that, it's so important to have reliable support. And that's why monthly giving is so important. Those of you who are able to set aside a commitment on a monthly basis to make sure that that support will be coming in regularly is so valuable to us. It helps us be able to plan what we can offer to you. We only have two more people to go to unlock that $1,000. Just two more people. I know you're out there listening. I'm talking to you. This is your chance. I know you feel it. I feel it too. Let's make it happen. 888-536-4700, or you can go to the HPR mobile app, or of course our website, hawaiipublicradio.org.
1: And I think that's the challenge and really the magic of working in public media is it's a two-way street. 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We're here and have been here for 45 years because listeners and our audience have said again and again and again that this is worth supporting. And in exchange, we are listening to what you want to see more of. So really do take an extra moment when you call 888-536-4700. I heard this and I loved it. Or I was listening to something about this, whatever happened to that? We're reading all those comments. We're so excited to get them. 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
2: That's right. And we are out in the communities getting those stories for you. I'm thinking of Kevin. We just heard him on the conversation, was out there at 6 a.m. out with folks waiting in line for Pokemon cards. I got to say, that's dedication, folks. Shout out to Kevin and Tori for being out there to cover that story. And it matters to you, right? That's a touch point that many of you know about and are involved in that world, and it means something to you. And it's so great to see Kevin out there getting it for you. Please support the work we do.
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3: I am a grand...
4: Yeah. Yes, let's return to that colorful world of Pokemon. We'll hear more from Felix Reese, co-owner of the Aloha Card Shop. But first, HPR's Kevin Allen spoke with early bird card buyers waiting for the 30th anniversary release at Target Ala Moana this morning, many of whom camped out at the store overnight.
3: I am a grandma, and I am sitting in line. I'm surprised how much of a demand there is for Pokemon, but I can understand it is something that kids and even adults enjoy since they grew up with it. I think it's going to continue. The trend is going to still be quite hot, and I'll be sitting in long lines for quite a while.
5: I'm not going to lie. The nighttime is really difficult because, you're not sleeping in your bed anymore. You have to either sit on the floor or sleep in your chair, and it's really uncomfortable. I have class at 10:30, so I got to get to that.
6: It's so hard. I've actually started collecting baseball and football cards just to get the itch out. I don't know if that's a good thing or a bad thing, but yeah, I have a hard time finding Pokemon cards, so I started collecting football and baseball cards now.
7: I do think because it's such a worldwide hype, it does make it more harder for just buying it on a regular Tuesday compared to before. It has more of a value, kind of like the lottery system in a way.
8: I think it sucks. I miss the days where you could just walk into the store, no problem, buy stuff. I remember when I could buy Diamond and Pearl tins from Kmart for $20, or go walk to Walgreens after high school and buy a pack from there. It definitely sucks. I think the only way that will change is with the Pokemon Company. They're the only people who can really do something about that. Until they do something about it, whether it's limiting who gets to sell cards or making more, putting restrictions in some way, that's the only way that they're going to be able to change anything. I think one solution, something I've been kind of telling all these people, all the guys down here for a while. So a big aspect, at the end of the day, Pokemon is a game. So we're a play store. So a lot of us and other play stores, we only get allocation based on our play numbers. So if we're not hosting events, if we're not keeping up with the community, if we're not doing community driven things, whether it's the Pokemon TCG, Pokemon VGC, which is the video game, or Pokemon Go, we will lose our numbers. So if we don't keep with our events, then we don't get as much allocation. So they really prioritize the game stores like us, like Toylinks or The Planet, all these other stores who host events, and they give allocation based on your play. So I think what they need to do is just to have direct-to-store distribution. Because we go through, we have a middleman. We have there's multiple distributors we have. We get X amount of allocation from each distributor based on all these factors, such as spend with them, spend in different avenues, segment-based spend. So they just need to have direct distribution. You have this much play. This is your play numbers. This is how much you get. And then they skip out the middleman, and then they should regulate the price. You get this much and you have to sell at this price for this long. After this amount of period, it's sell it for more, sell it for less, whatever you want. But you have to sell for this much for this long. And if you break those rules, then you don't get allocation anymore. That's what they need to do. But they don't need to do that. They're the Pokemon company. They're the biggest,
9: They can do
8: whatever they want, yeah. And there's no reason. They make more money the more that sells. So there's really no financial benefit to doing that. But sure, if they want to, help the moms and the dads, the kids, make it like how it was, that's the only thing I could do. But.
9: And, it's funny, too, hearing you talk about all of this really behind the scenes knowledge. I mean, what is it like going from being a collector to now kind of running a card shop and seeing things from a much more, operations kind of level? I mean, how has that journey been for you?
8: It's definitely different. I have to sometimes some decisions you will make that are better for collectors aren't necessarily better for a business. Mm. So it's a hard thing to kind of accept that. And the good thing about us, there's multiple of us, owners, management. So we kind of have a different perspective. So I've been a collector for a long time. So I obviously like to do things that will benefit collectors more. You know, other people like this guy over here, Colby, he's the numbers guy. He's like, well, that doesn't benefit the numbers. So we kind of need to find like a compromise there. And then there's another guy who's more business savvy. So it's like, well, that's not going to benefit the business. So we kind of, there's always a conversation on the back end about, you know, whether it's about pricing, about limits on stock, mm-hmm. about a tournament, things, stuff like that. So it's always a give and take.
9: And kind of wrapping things up, I see you have Pokemon Goldfish. I'm assuming you love Pokemon. Why? Why do you love Pokemon?
8: Brainwashed from a young age is the short answer. Long answer is I made tons of friends playing it. It's just a big community thing, honestly. Yeah, it's just hard not to love it. When there's you can read Pokemon books, you can watch Pokemon shows, there's Pokemon games. They really got you wrapped around their finger, whether it's good or bad. I just got the worm, brain worm. Yeah, my dad's a collector, I'm a collector, his dad is a collector. It's just generational at this point. Hopefully I pass it down to my kids in an appropriate way.
4: We've been hearing a conversation between HPR's Kevin Allen and Reese Felix of Aloha Card Shop. We also heard from local Pokemon community members, Cynthia, Sydney, Dolores, and Kevin, who hopefully got the cards that they wanted this morning. But that does it for our show today. Up tomorrow, we plan to hear from Governor Josh Green about recovery efforts on Kauai. Thank you for spending time with us on The Conversation. I'm Catherine Cruz, and now back to Savannah NDW at the pitch table.
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1: 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And we've brought back this design. It's just beloved. And it's on a pink t-shirt now. I'm extremely excited. 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Is it 1-800-I-WANT-A-T-SHIRT? 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That t-shirt can be yours with a gift of $10 a month or more, and you can be that one lucky person who unlocks $1,000 more for Hawaii Public Radio. 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
2: It's not just any pink, you know, Sav. 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I would like to give a shout-out, a big thank you to Lori Flood in Volcano. Lori says that she thinks the conversation, which just ended, is really, really important. And she says, I appreciate Catherine Cruz so much. Thank you so much, Lori. We all understand how vital that daily show is to Hawaii. It's the channel through which we all speak to each other about the issues that are affecting our lives on a daily basis. If you're like Lori and you understand the value of that, of the conversation and all the reporting we do, please give today at the HPR mobile app or 888-536-4700.
1: And we hear from listeners all across the islands who are shouting out their favorites of what Hawaii Public Radio has to offer. Michelle Shin says they love the trustworthy news reporting we do, as well as the Saturday programming. That's a favorite of mine as well. Eileen and Travis say they support Radiolab and also the local programs that we have that support Brazilian music and Hawaiian music. Our wonderful hosts curate such specific programs and then really take listeners through such a complex understanding of music. It really enriches it. 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DW, how are we doing over there?
2: We are close. We just need that one person. We're waiting for the person. I know you're there.
1: Okay, we have about a minute left before we're going to leave you, so please take a moment. Call 888-536-4700 to donate.
2: And, you know, Sav, I think I have some very good news for us. I think we met our match. We met our challenge.
1: Woo!
2: We had the person. But guess what? That just means that there are open phone lines for more people to call now to add to what we've already done in this hour. Let's pile on at the very end here, folks, and really make the 12 o'clock hour shine bright. And, you know, it really doesn't matter what level you give it. $5 a month would be a fantastic place to start. 888-536-4700.
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10: Live from NPR News in Washington, I'm Ryland Barton. The Federal Reserve is defying President Trump's repeated calls to lower interest rates. Instead, for the first time in more than 3 years, the central bank is raising them. Trump expressed his displeasure in a social media post. NPR's Scott Horsley reports on the Fed's decision today to stick with its campaign to bring down inflation.
11: The central bank raised its benchmark interest rate by a quarter percentage point. The move, which was widely expected, will make it more expensive to borrow money, to buy a car, or grow a business, or carry a balance on your credit card. The Fed is trying to combat stubborn inflation, which has been rekindled by the U.S. war with Iran. Gasoline prices are averaging well above $4 a gallon, and diesel fuel is at a record high of $6.31 a gallon. Raising interest rates won't necessarily bring lower prices at the gas pump, but it may help tamp down demand. Retail sales data released earlier today show consumers continued to spend freely in August, even as prices rose faster than wages. Scott Horsley, NPR News, Washington.
10: President Trump goes to North Carolina today to support the Republican Senate candidate there. As NPR's Tamara Keith reports, as the midterms approach, Trump has promised to campaign for Republicans in tough races all over the country.
12: Polls have consistently shown Michael Whatley, the Republican nominee for U.S. Senate in North Carolina, trailing the state's former governor, Roy Cooper, a Democrat. Whatley was chairman of the Republican National Committee in 2024, and Trump partially credits him with his win that year. Democrats haven't won a U.S. Senate seat or presidential contest in North Carolina since 2008. But Republicans are now playing defense in a state Trump won by 3 points just 2 years ago. The theory is that Trump, though broadly unpopular, can excite the Republican base, specifically those who otherwise might sit out the midterms. Tamara Keith, NPR News.
10: The European Union has invited Canada to become the first associate member of the bloc. Terry Schultz reports from Brussels.
13: The EU and Canada have both been on the receiving end of President Trump's threats and tariffs and have been looking to reduce their dependence on the U.S. Now they'll seek a new relationship with each other, as EU Commission President Ursula von der Leyen offered to create a new status.
14: I would like to work with you on opening the door for Canada to being the first associate member of the European Union.
13: It's not clear exactly what this status will entail or when it might be realized, but von der Leyen mentioned increasing cooperation in manufacturing, tech, defense, the Arctic, minerals, and AI. For NPR News, I'm Terry Schultz in Brussels.
10: Consumers continue to spend and help power the U.S. economy, according to the latest government snapshot. Retail sales increased a better-than-expected 1.2% last month after dipping 0.5% in July. This is NPR News.
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1: 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I work in the news department. I'm joined by my colleague D.W. 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
16: This is All Things Considered from NPR News. I'm Juana Summers.
17: And I'm Mary Louise Kelly. The cost of borrowing money is going up. The Federal Reserve voted today to raise its benchmark interest rate for the first time in 3 years. Board Chairman Kevin Warsh said at today's press conference they are raising rates to tamp down on more than 5 years of inflation.
18: The plain fact is that inflation is too high and has been for too long.
17: So what does this mean for your wallet? Here to break it down are NPR personal finance reporter Stephen Bisaha and NPR senior national political correspondent Mara Liasson. Hi, you two.
19: Hello. Hi there.
17: Hi. So a rate hike, it's a quarter percentage point. That does not sound like a huge amount. Stephen, kick us off. What will this mean for all of us, for consumers?
20: Yeah, near term, it means the cost of borrowing is about to get a little more expensive. That includes mortgages, which they're not directly connected to interest rates, but they are influenced by them. Your standard mortgage has been climbing close to 7%, and this could push us past that point sooner rather than later. The more direct connection is with your credit card. So any new debt you put on that credit card, you'll likely have to pay more in interest on that debt. And any current debt that you already have, you'll have to pay more interest on that too.
17: More interest. How much more?
20: Honestly, it's not a lot more. I was talking with one of the finance experts at LendingTree about this and was told, you know, today's rate hike is not going to rock anyone's financial world. Like, by their math, if you have about $7,000 in credit card debt, this rate hike will mean paying only a few bucks more each month. Mm. Remember that the Fed today, they only raised interest rates by a quarter of a percentage point. They also projected another similar rate hike this year, though that depends on how the economy's looking. These are all fairly modest moves, and on their own, it shouldn't cause much harm to people's finances.
17: Mara, fairly modest moves, Stephen just said, but politically, high costs are not fairly modest at all.
19: No, they are the number one issue for voters. Voters tell us in every poll and every focus group that the cost of living is their number one concern. You can't eat GDP. And for a very long time, we had this long, stable period of low interest rates and low inflation, but not recently. And the economy and voters' fears for their futures, for their kids' futures, are having a real impact on how they're thinking. We know from the past that inflation defeats presidents, defeats incumbents. That's why President Trump has been asking the Fed to cut rates for a year. That's obviously not what happened today.
21: No, indeed not. Stephen, just to make the basic point, prices are high. They've been high. Consumers are stressed out and have been stressed out about high costs. How does raising interest rates, something that, as you just explained, would actually make quite a few things more expensive, fit in?
20: Yeah, it does seem counterintuitive, right? You know, the Fed's ultimate goal here is reining in inflation, and this is going to raise some costs for consumers, even if it is pretty modest. The thing is, though, even with how stressed consumers are about costs right now, they are still spending. Like this morning, we got retail sales numbers for August, and they grew at 1.2% from a month earlier. So consumer spending not slowing down. And neither is commercial spending, especially, you know, with the AI boom leading to this like data center construction wave across the country. So raising interest rates, it is about just tapping the brakes on the economy, ideally to raise borrowing costs, not enough to like tank that spending, but just slow it down a little bit. So from the Fed's perspective, this is a little short term pain, some like maybe light whiplash from tapping those brakes. And it is worth it if it means lessening the pain from inflation in the long term.
19: Well, the long term is not what politicians in Washington are thinking about right now. Yeah. Short term pain is what they're worried about. And the Republicans' ability to hold on to control in Washington is based on near term impressions. And people in our swing voter focus groups do not see the difference between $4 gas and a nearly 7% mortgage or a more expensive car loan. High costs are high costs. And voters say it's changing their lives. They can't do the things or buy the things they used to. They say they're not poor. They're broke. They can't go on vacation, or they dipped into their 401k, and they can't afford the things that made up their middle class lifestyle. And that is a very big deal politically when the middle class feels they can't hang on.
21: Well, speaking of things that the president and other Republicans are worried about, President Trump, he's been calling for lower interest rates. He handpicked Kevin Warsh to be his Fed Reserve chair and gave him a pretty clear marching order, like, I would like to see interest rates go down. That's the opposite of what just happened.
19: Yep. Warsh did not do what Trump wanted him to do. And just a couple of days ago, Trump said the U.S. should be paying, quote, the lowest interest rates in the world. He's also threatened to cut off big chunks of U.S. trade if rates aren't cut. But it looks like his threats backfired.
20: Yeah, I mean, if you're Kevin Warsh, the Fed had this real magnifying glass on it that, like, markets, they were watching to see if the Fed was actually independent from political interference, because we've seen other central banks in other countries, when they lose that independence, when they just respond to political pressure, that can have serious consequences when it comes to inflation and really hurt an economy.
21: Stephen, more rate hikes on the horizon?
20: Yeah, the Fed has signaled that they expect another rate hike before the end of the year. So it's not like we're expecting a spree of rate hikes, but we are certainly not going to see rates go down like President Trump wants, at least not for a while. And this means consumers will likely continue to feel squeezed this year by both the cost of borrowing along with the cost of just about everything else.
21: NPR's Stephen Bissaha and Mara Liasson, thank you both.
20: Thank you.
19: Thank you.
16: Russia is believed to be holding thousands of Ukrainian soldiers and civilians as prisoners of war. In addition, Russia is also tormenting the families of these prisoners by contacting them on social media and demanding favors. NPR's Greg Myrie has been speaking with the families in Ukraine and has the story.
22: Polina is a middle-aged Ukrainian woman. She was devastated when Russian troops captured her hometown in 2022 and seized her ailing father, who's blind in one eye and walks with a cane. Then came another gut-wrenching blow. Russian authorities contacted her on social media and demanded she assist them to ensure that her father, who's now 71, was well treated.
23: They pressured me for 4 months. They wanted me to gather some information about one of their attacks.
22: Another time, she says the Russians sent her a video of her father telling her,
23: "Look, he's okay, he's smiling, and you haven't done anything for us yet." They kind of pressured me, like, it's time to do something.
22: She didn't help, and the Russians eventually stopped contacting her. But they accused her father of spying for Ukraine and have held him for nearly 4 years. Polina has moved to a new town under Ukrainian control. She asked that we use only her first name because she fears for her father's safety.
0: The families are in a very vulnerable position.
22: Petro Yatsenko is the Ukrainian government spokesman for the agency that deals with families of prisoners held by Russia. He says Russia exploits this vulnerability by withholding information in formal government channels. Instead, the Russians contact Ukrainian families directly.
0: Russia never allows us to know all information about imprisoned people.
22: He believes two Russian agencies, military intelligence and the domestic security agency, the FSB, are running this highly orchestrated campaign. When the Russians capture a Ukrainian, a soldier or a civilian, he says they look up the prisoner's social media profile and begin contacting family members. Russia often tells the relatives to check out security at key locations in their hometowns, or says they should join demonstrations against Ukraine's government. Yatsenko says most Ukrainians refuse and pass on the information to Ukrainian authorities. He offers a simple message to families on how to respond to the Russians.
0: Our main three advices, very short but very strict, are don't believe, don't ask anything, and don't be afraid.
22: Russia and Ukraine periodically exchange POWs. Nearly 10,000 Ukrainian troops have been freed, and a similar number of Russians have been released, according to both sides. Neither side says how many prisoners are still being held, but the numbers are in the thousands, according to human rights groups and media reports. While both sides capture enemy soldiers, only Russia holds a large number of civilians and rarely releases them. Russia sometimes lets Ukrainian prisoners speak to their families, but Yatsenko says they're forced to deliver false messages that go like this.
0: Russians treated me well, and they are ready to free us, but Ukrainian government does nothing. And that's why I'm still here, and please, mom, or dear wife, go to protest to the street, and of course it was not true.
22: Many Ukrainian prisoners say upon their release that they were tortured in Russian captivity. Russia denies abusing prisoners and accuses Ukraine of mistreating Russian captives. Valentina Shcherbina says her 21-year-old son, a civilian, was seized by the Russians in 2022. She says the Russians accused him of spying. This past April, an unidentified Russian contacted her on social media and demanded $10,000.
3: I was afraid to make things worse for my son. I was really scared and I didn't know what to do.
22: She called a Ukrainian policeman handling her son's case. The policeman checked around and came back to her with surprising news. Good news. Her son Mykola was about to be released. Apparently, the Russian was trying to extort money before her son was freed. Mykola is now home, one of the few civilians who's been released.
3: He was beaten, and after that they made him stand. His legs were swollen. He stood for 21 days resting only at night. He lost a lot of weight, but his mental state is okay.
22: Meanwhile, Polina, whose 71-year-old father is still in captivity, fears for his health. Whenever the two sides trade prisoners, she hopes he'll be freed.
23: With every exchange, I'm waiting for him.
22: Russia and Ukraine recently traded more than 200 prisoners. Her father was not among them. Greg Myrie, NPR News, Kyiv.

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1: Aloha mai kākou. I'm Kaylee Iloma. Each week on Kanikapila Sunday, I share an olelo no eau with the listeners. Let's take a moment to learn an olelo no eau, which is a traditional Hawaiian saying, one of thousands collected by Hawaiian scholar Mary Kuena Pukui between 1910 and 1950. These sayings provide raw source material for anyone who wants to understand traditional Hawaiian culture. The olelo no eau for today is Aohe pu'uki'e ki'e hoa'o ya'e pi'i. No cliff is so tall that it can't be scaled. This olelo no eau relates to perseverance and the ability to overcome any obstacles. Mary Kuena Pukui exemplifies this attitude. Born in 1895, Mary Kuena Pukui was the hanai child of her grandmother, raised bilingually in Hawaiian and English. She was fully immersed in the old cultural ways and began collecting olelo no eau at age 15. She particularly loved hula and learned myriad oli and mele. After graduating from high school, she did not have the opportunity to gain advanced education, but she began translating for scholars who soon recognized that her knowledge of Hawaiian language and culture far outstripped their own. She went on to publish more than 50 invaluable books on Hawaiian culture and traditions and many other resources. At a time when the Hawaiian language was not allowed in schools and much of the traditional ways of Hawaiians were being forgotten, she provided the world with deep knowledge of these ways. Like the olelo no eau that she collected, she was a primary source in the ways of old Hawaii and was not afraid to climb to excellence. The olelo no eau for today is Aohe pu'uki'e ki'e hoa'o ya'e pi'i. No cliff is so tall that it can't be scaled. If this kind of storytelling and cultural connection matters to you, help us keep it going. Support local voices and programming by donating today at hawaiipublicradio.org.
2: 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I'm Savannah Harriman-Pote. I work in the news department here at Hawaii Public Radio. I'm joined by my colleague in programming, D.W. Gibson. And when you take a moment to call, you can speak to our wonderful volunteers who have been supporting us, taking your calls this morning, Diane Fujimura and Carlton Saito. 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
3: That's right. 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
3: I love hearing some of that history, Kelsey, because it also loops back. 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

0: online, and we are so excited for all those opportunities to find you where you are. And I'm thinking, you know, we talk a lot about the conversation and the fantastic daily work that that show does and the daily work that all of our reporters do. And that's a big hour-long show to put together. But we also have smaller installments that were available to you. We know that you don't always have an hour available to listen to an entire show. I'm thinking in particular of Bill Dorman's Asia Minute, just a quick update on what's happening in the region we live in. And I think that that's another aspect of the work we do. We know we have the local news coverage. We know we bring you the international, national headlines. We also look at the region, right? The Pacific and our neighbors, and we get a sense of the issues that they're facing and how those relate back to the issues in front of us. All so very valuable. I know you value it with me. 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
1: And I think a lot of what we do in all of our programming, but especially in the news department, is we take these stories that are happening nationally and we say, okay, what does this mean for people who live here? You heard that on the conversation today with Catherine Cruz. She had Avi Sofer on talking about what a change in tax status might mean for private schools across the country. That includes Kamehameha schools. I think the news team works really hard to say, what do these headlines mean for local people? And in turn, when there is something that happens in Hawaii that has implications beyond our shores, how do we make sure that story is told in a way that is representative of the experiences of people here? That's been hugely true in all the storms that we have covered this year and in past years. And in order to do that, we need to make sure that our relationship with our audience is a two-way street, right? So please keep talking to us, keep supporting us, and we will keep providing what makes you curious, what keeps you informed, and just what keeps you company in good moments and bad. You can do that by calling 888-536-4700.
0: You know, Sav, it's not just the news and entertainment we offer, but we also offer t-shirts. I don't know if you know that.
1: Yes.
0: Actually, a t-shirt. There's not just many t-shirts. There is just one this fall, folks. It is the fall campaign, new pink Solomon Enos HPR t-shirt. It's actually a vintage shirt from 2020. It was very popular back then. We brought it back by popular demand. Has the green callow coming out of the radio. It's beautiful artwork. If you can come in at $10 a month, that's $180 a year. We want to send you one of these t-shirts and you can become a member of the Pink T-Shirt Club. It's a fantastic club. $10 a month, folks. 888-536-4700. Lindsay Combs in Honolulu, she says, keep up the great reporting to hold government accountable and shine a light on important issues facing our communities. Keep up the Instagram posts and reels. That's right, we are, Lindsay. It's how I find out about your stories and read the ones that I have time to read. Your time is precious. We understand that, and we are grateful for your time.
1: And we're going to take you back to the news in just a moment, but you can find all of our programming and that vintage t-shirt, good to know 2020 is vintage, that's when I started here, at HawaiiPublicRadio.org. Thank you to Carrie Taggart of Honolulu, who says, I listen to the local and national news, music from Hawaiian to punk rock, and words to ponder. 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
2: Live from NPR News in Culver City, California, I'm Duane Brown. Americans will pay more for auto loans and credit cards following today's interest rate hike by the Federal Reserve. Rates will now go up by 0.25% due to stubbornly high inflation caused in large part by the Iran war, which has caused record high oil and gas prices. Fed Chair Kevin Warsh says the decision to raise rates was unanimous.
3: Consider the geopolitical landscape of shocks and uncertainty, and you begin to appreciate the resilience of the U.S. economy. Given that resilience and the potential for even greater performance, an attitude of optimism is exactly what I heard inside the FOMC these last 2 days.
2: It's the first time in 3 years that the central bank has raised interest rates. Another rate hike is possible later this year as affordability issues take center stage ahead of the midterm election. Federal student loan data shows 500 colleges and universities share one alarming distinction. At least 40% of recent students who borrowed federal money are not paying it back. NPR's Corey Turner reports.
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0: It's HBR, All Things Considered, and I'm Dave Lawrence, giving you a big high five for making any kind of contribution you can afford at HawaiiPublicRadio.org and saying thanks with fun moments from many years of interviews, like this one from 2019 with musician Macy Gray. So explain to me something I've been curious about. You know what's kind of cool? You follow, we just had Eddie LaVert of the OJs on a couple weeks ago, and like you, he's from Canton, Ohio. So it made me think when I was thinking about you, I was like, explain to me how this woman who grew up in the very same town as the OJs walked the same streets, probably went to the same stores, and then you just ended up being, you know, a big music person yourself. How were you exposed to music first?
1: You know, like every other kid, my mom and dad, you know, you get stuck with your parents' music at first, and then that was all, like, my dad was a huge James Brown fan, and he was in love with Tina Turner, and my mother liked, you know, Gladys Knight and Elvis and Dionne Warwick, but I had a lot of, I have a lot of relatives, so we always had a lot of people, like, our house was, like, Grand Central, there was always people over, and there was always music playing, and then I started piano lessons when I was 7. And then I think MTV came out when I was, was I in 6th grade, 5th grade? I don't know, I don't remember. But I remember I was obsessed with MTV, and that's kind of how I learned about, like, rock and roll, a lot of other artists, because all my family listened to most was black music. So I got exposed to, like, heavy metal and rock and roll and grunge and super pop, so I learned a lot just from watching MTV.
0: Yeah, there's a lot of diversity there. I can imagine that would, and we're about the same age, so I can, there was like the early 80s that you're talking about. And so you already.
1: Yeah, I think it was 1980, right?
0: About then, 80, 81, something like that, it's hard to remember precisely, but it was right around then. What led to you moving to California and attending USC for what I read was script writing?
1: Yeah, so there's absolutely zero to do in Canton, Ohio. There's like, it's a factory town. Everybody there works, you know, everybody's dad works at some factory. And then they have a roller skating rink. And everybody in Canton knows how to play cards. Like, you should never play cards against somebody from Canton. Because they'll win. But other than that, there's not a lot going on. So I just couldn't wait to get out of there. And, you know, just from watching TV, like my favorite TV shows, they all were shot in California. Like I remember Three's Company, and they were always running on the beach.
0: Right.
1: So I only applied to schools in California, and I got into Stanford. I got into USC. I picked USC because it was right in LA, and that's where I wanted to be. So I had no idea what I was doing. I just wanted to get out of camp.
0: Well, I get it, and I'll keep that advice in mind. Thank you for that. I'll never be sitting down for any card games with any Canton, Ohio cats. With another treasured guest, Macy Gray, saying mahalo for all your support of HBR. I'm Dave Lawrence.
2: I Try by Macy Gray, top five karaoke song, I have to say. I'm Savannah Harriman-Pote. When I'm not singing, I'm working here in the news department on mic. I'm joined on mic by D.W. Gibson, our executive producer of podcasts and multimedia, and we are borrowing your ear for just a moment right around lunchtime to ask listeners to support us in all that Hawaii Public Radio provides to the community. 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
2: And we do hear from listeners who share how we keep them company. 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Kelsey, you're a teacher. 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
3: 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That moment is now because we are there for you and because we want you to be a part of the HPR Ohana. 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
2: 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That is KHPR Honolulu, KKUA Wailuku, KANO Hilo, KHPH Kailua Kona, KIPL Lihue, and KJHF Kualapu'u, with translators K203EL Haleiwa and K235CN Waimea. Collectively, those are the stations of HPR1. Oh, we've grown so much in our time. I can't really do that in one breath anymore. And we've been able to grow because we have had the support of listeners that is extended into our news programming, into our digital expansion, and also deepened all of the music and entertainment we're able to provide. I love tuning in to both HPR1, to programs like Hawaii Kula Ivi, and Evening Jazz, as well as HPR2, Morning Concert, Classical Pacific, because we have such experts behind the mic who are able to walk listeners through these wonderful, rich genres and really present the stories of the artists, the music, and context that if you're new to something, if you're trying something for the first time, is really a doorway into a whole new world. I love that HBR is able to do that, and we do that every day. We just get up and we do it, and we do it with listener support. We're hoping to hear from you in this next couple of minutes. We have a goal on the table. DW, where are we on that goal?
3: We are getting there. We are over halfway. We've just got $2,200 to go. That's just a couple of Cornerstone members, not even, and we can reach that goal. Two calls can make that happen, folks. I want to give a big mahalo to Catherine Harriman in San Diego, California. She says, HPR keeps me connected to my community and my ohana. Now, I think that might have some extra double meaning to it. Catherine Harriman. Do you recognize that last name, Sal?
2: I may. That's yeah? My mom. Okay. All right.
3: Thanks, Mom. We really appreciate it.
2: My mom, the person who got me into radio, if there is someone who got you into radio and that has made your world bigger, give in support of them, call a friend. 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Help us meet our goal. 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
2: Big mahalo to Fett, who is keeping us fed, Chef Robin Ma'i'i. 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
5: BBC News with Neil Nunes. President Trump has once again demanded lower interest rates after the U.S. Central Bank, the Federal Reserve, raised them for the first time in 3 years. The Fed wants to tame inflation, but Mr. Trump claimed the U.S. was booming and rates should be 1%. Announcing a rise of a quarter of a percentage point, the Fed chairman, Kevin Warsh, said the U.S. economy was broadly in good shape, but that inflation had been too high for too long.
6: Economic activity is expanding at a solid pace, while uncertainty remains elevated, owing in part to geopolitical developments. Domestic spending has been resilient, productivity growth strong, and capital investment is robust. Job gains have kept pace with the workforce, and the unemployment rate has changed little, but inflation remains elevated.
5: The top Democrat on the U.S. House of Representatives Foreign Affairs Committee has said he will not support the sale of American bombs to Israel over concerns they would not be used in accordance with international law. Congressman Gregory Meek said he remained committed to Israel's security but was concerned about the risk to civilian lives. Here's Tom Bateman.
7: Israel's use of 2,000-pound bombs in Gaza drew international anger due to its devastating effects in densely populated civilian areas, triggering the Biden administration to stop supplying them to its ally, a block that was reversed under President Trump. The supply of the weapons is reported to be under so-called foreign military financing, meaning the arms are a donation to Israel paid for by American taxpayers.
5: The United Nations has warned that hundreds of war-damaged buildings in Gaza are at imminent risk of collapse after an apartment block fell down, killing 20 people, including 8 children. Several families were living inside the building despite it leaning dangerously to one side after an Israeli airstrike last year. Yogita Lamaya reports.
8: Most of the victims are women and children. A rescuer carried out the body of a little girl and cried. She had the right to live in a humane way. Mansour Bakroun's tent was right next to the collapsed building.
9: They didn't have anywhere else to live. People are living in the streets and there's no space.
8: There's no decent shelter for most of Gaza's people. The destruction caused by Israeli bombing is staggering. And nearly a year since the ceasefire, rebuilding has not begun.
5: The Houthi militia in Yemen says Saudi Arabia has launched another wave of airstrikes targeting the western part of the country. The fighting escalated after the Houthis took control of Yemen's entire Red Sea coast over the weekend, threatening a key oil trading route. World News from the BBC. A court in the United States has sentenced an Afghan man to 20 years in prison for aiding the Islamic State group that carried out the 2021 suicide bombing at Kabul Airport. A federal jury in Virginia convicted Mohammed Sharifullah, a member of the IS branch in Afghanistan, in April. The attack killed 170 Afghans and 13 American troops during the chaotic U.S. withdrawal from the country. A Moroccan cartoonist has appeared in court to face charges of insulting a constitutional institution after he posted caricatures of the king on social media. 22-year-old Yasser Monbir appeared in court in Casablanca without a lawyer because of a lengthy nationwide strike by the legal profession. Richard Hamilton reports.
10: The Moroccan Association for Human Rights, which is following this case, said charges were brought after Yasser Monbir posted caricatures of King Mohammed VI on Instagram. It's not exactly clear what those images depicted. Article 179 of the Moroccan Penal Code forbids the defamation, insult, or infringement of the private life of the king and provides for prison sentences ranging from 6 months to 2 years.
5: Nepal's Disaster Management Authority has sharply revised the number of people missing after last month's flash flood to 6,150. That's an increase of almost 1,000. Several hundred foreigners, including tourists and pilgrims, are among the missing. More than 1,400 bodies have been retrieved on the Nepalese side. New analysis of the ice lost from Greenland and Antarctica has revealed the extent of human-induced climate change. Scientists calculate more than 11 trillion tons has melted over the past 45 years, causing sea levels to rise by over 3 centimeters. BBC News.
11: Next, from the BBC World Service, The Reunion, where we bring together the people who were intimately involved in a moment of modern history. Here's Kirsty Walk.
12: I'm at the National September the 11th Memorial in Lower Manhattan. There are hundreds of people here today. Some, like me, looking down into the two vast square pools that mark the footprints of the World Trade Center's twin towers. Some stand and simply stare into the tumbling water. Others have brought single white roses to put into names inscribed in the granite. Around the edges of these two pools are the names of nearly 3,000 people who were killed here on the same day 25 years ago. For 3 decades, the Twin Towers dominated New York's skyline, 110 stories high, visible across the city and beyond. On the morning of September the 11th, hijackers seized control of 4 commercial airliners, turning them into weapons aimed at civilian and government targets. 3 hit their mark. The 4th never reached its intended target, but that was believed to be either the White House or the US Capitol building. The attacks shattered the sense of American invulnerability and changed this city forever. At 8:46 a.m., 20,000 people had already begun their working day in the Twin Towers. The first plane, American Airlines Flight 11, flew into the North Tower. The impact tore through floors 93 to 99. All 92 people on board were killed instantly.
13: Oh my God!
12: Fire Department Battalion Chief Joseph Pfeiffer was just 12 blocks away. He gave the first report over the radio to the Manhattan dispatch.
14: We have a number of floors on fire. It looked like the plane was aiming towards the building.
12: Other fire chiefs confirmed the severity of the situation. ABC's Good Morning America with host Diane Sawyer and Charlie Gibson was nearing the end of its broadcast.
15: We just got a report in that there's been some sort of explosion at the World Trade Center in New York City. You're seeing the live pictures here.
16: Obviously a major fire there. There is one report, as of yet unconfirmed, that a plane has hit the World Trade Center, and you can see that there is smoke there coming out of at least two sides of the building.
12: It became clear that it was a deliberate attack when 17 minutes later, a second hijacked plane, United Airlines Flight 175, plowed into the South Tower.
16: That looks like a second plane. You could see the plane come in just from the right-hand side of the screen. So this looks like it is some sort of a concerted effort to attack the World Trade Center that is underway in downtown New York.
12: Well, I'm in a studio just a few blocks away from the memorial site, and with me are Richard Eichen, Rich Eichen, who worked at Pass Consulting Group on the 90th floor of the North Tower, Joe Pilla, whose husband, Jim Gartenberg, worked in commercial real estate a few floors below on the 86th floor, three first responders who went to the World Trade Center that morning, Joseph Pfeiffer, who we heard in that archive, the first fire department chief to take command, former New York Police Department officer Judy Castro, who helped evacuate the buildings, St. John's Hospital paramedic Jimmy Dobson, who spent the day helping the wounded from the site, Rear Admiral Michael Day, then a lieutenant in the U.S. Coast Guard, coordinated the evacuation of 500,000 people off the island of Manhattan on September the 11th, and the novelist A.M. Holmes, who witnessed the events of the day from the Windover apartment in Lower Manhattan. Thank you so much, all of you, for joining us. Joseph, first, battalion chief responsible for the tip of Manhattan. You'd already done 20 years. You could have retired already that day. What was the first thing that you knew about this attack?
17: We were out in the street at a normal routine emergency of an odor of gas. And then at 8:46, we heard a loud noise of a plane coming overhead. And we see this plane racing past us at a very fast speed and at a low altitude, so low that I could see on the fuselage the word American. It disappeared behind some tall buildings, and then when it reappeared, I saw the plane aim and crash into the North Tower of the World Trade Center. And then I had to get on the radio and tell the dispatcher literally what I saw. And as you heard on the tape, I told them that we had a number of floors on fire, and this appeared to be a direct attack. And when I walked into the Trade Center, I knew we had 20,000 people that were in the greatest moment of need.
12: And your own brother, Kevin, was a fireman.
17: Yes, my brother was a lieutenant in Engine 33. And he came in like other firefighters. He came in quietly. And firefighters aren't quiet people, no matter what. And he came up to me not saying a word. And we looked at each other, wondering if we were going to be...
18: In Gaza, there is no work opportunity in Gaza now. Everyone's just trying to survive. So I am someone who's trying to pursue their dreams, trying to do something, achieve something really for myself. And doing that in Gaza is almost impossible with the current resources.
19: Shaima Ahmed is a computer engineer who lives in Gaza City, where a six-story apartment building collapsed today. We'll come back to the war in Gaza a little later in the show to discuss a new documentary that's caused an uproar in Israel.
11: PBC
20: people with disabilities are disproportionately affected by climate change, including during natural disasters fueled in whole or in part by rising temperatures. In Nepal, people with disabilities were less able to escape from last month's catastrophic floods. That vulnerability has been compounded as relief and recovery efforts take shape. The World's Hannah Shanatri reports that many survivors with disabilities are not getting the help they need.
21: Pratima Lama only survived the flood because of her 9-year-old daughter. My daughter saw the flood coming, she says. She grabbed my hand and said, we need to run. Pratima's daughter, Misan, pulled her out the door. They were at Pratima's stationery shop in Shaibrubesi, one of the first communities leveled by the flood. They had a head start as they ran from the oncoming wall of water, rock, and debris. The shop was already partway up the hill. But Pratima kept tripping and stumbling. She yelled for more help for her and her daughter. I just tried to run as far uphill as I could, she says. I asked other people for help, but they couldn't. Everyone was running for their own lives. Pratima needed help running because she's blind. She says if her daughter hadn't been there, she wouldn't have known where to go or that she even needed to run in the first place. My daughter kept saying, come on, the flood is here, she says. I asked where it had reached, and she said it had already hit the market. People who are blind or have other disabilities are up to 4 times more likely to die or be injured in a climate-driven disaster like the floods in Nepal. And in the aftermath, they are more likely to have trouble accessing healthcare, places to stay, and are more likely to be displaced for longer than people without disabilities. That's the picture emerging in Nepal. Survivors have said they're not getting the information they need, they don't have accessible shelters, and they're lacking specific forms of aid like sign language interpreters. Pratima and Misan are now in Kathmandu with other survivors from their town. They're at a Buddhist monastery at the northeast edge of the city in a shelter run by volunteers. Pratima says she's grateful to have a place to stay, but there are real problems with the location. It's not very disability-friendly, she says. The toilets are far away, and after the first 2 nights, I developed a fever. Pratima now spends the nights at her cousin's home somewhere else in Kathmandu, but she returns to the monastery during the day for meals and updates about the town. She says it was too difficult to manage the stairs, the distances, and the crowded conditions. There are now another 300 people staying at the monastery, in addition to the monks. I need a white cane now, she says, because mine was lost in the flood. I didn't usually carry it. I would keep it at home. But now I really need one to get around.
22: For the person with disability, they don't have like accessible roads or home or public services.
21: That's Bishwamitra Bitrakoti, speaking through an interpreter in his office in Kathmandu. He's a communications officer at the National Federation of the Deaf Nepal. He just got back from 2 of the affected towns. He says disabilities were not a large enough part of disaster planning for these communities.
22: In Nepal, we have a hilly area, and there is no accessible way to evacuation. And the people with disability, like they are staying in a city area more focused, near the riverside.
21: Bishwamitra says the biggest problem he saw at the shelters he visited was with communication. There were no sign language interpreters. He says this is not an isolated problem, but a consistent issue at shelters across the region. That includes the shelter at the monastery, where the lack of interpreters has been especially challenging for Dawa Furutama. Dawa is mostly deaf and cannot communicate verbally. He also does not know Nepali sign language. Instead, he speaks what's called natural sign language. It's a combination of basic gestures and facial expressions common in rural areas and places where deaf people may not have had access to continued education. Our conversation required interpretation from both another displaced relative and a Nepali sign language interpreter, each of whom spoke just enough natural sign language to help.
23: The organization and government did not support till now. All the relief, I think, did not enough to us. Organization should be reliable, but I think they didn't hear for support.
21: Dawa says the inability to communicate is frustrating. That's left him concerned about his future.
23: Dawa is saying that it's very difficult to get the job, actually. I think there's no such a specific job for me. It's very difficult to have a job and employment things, so it's very difficult.
21: Nepal is one of a small number of countries that explicitly include disability awareness in its climate adaptation plans. The government also has several subsidy programs for people with disabilities, independent of disasters like the floods. But survivors with disabilities say the national government needs to take a bigger role in making sure people with disabilities have what they need, including interpreters, caregivers, and wheelchairs. Everyone at the shelters are navigating traumatic loss, but people with disabilities may not be able to adapt as easily or successfully without help. Sagar Shrestha is the head of the Disaster Management Department at Nepal's Red Cross. He says bringing more awareness of disabilities into disaster management is essential. But he's not sure if Nepal will ever truly be a disability-friendly country.
0: This incident is not going to be our first incident, and this is not going to be a last incident. So we are anticipating or expecting that this kind of incident may happen again and again. And when this kind of disaster event hit, even if there is early warning also, where do you evacuate?
21: The Nepali government has not yet responded to the world's request for comment. Back at the monastery, Dawa says the entire situation is frustrating. His inability to communicate has left him feeling isolated and depressed, and he desperately wants to go home.
23: Actually, he wants to be in his hometown, the Burku, the Shapripishi. But the scenario is very difficult. The flood is still going there and the roads are all blocked there. So he wants to be there, actually.
21: Outside of his relative, there's no one there who knows what he's trying to say. For The World, I'm Hannah Shanatri in Kathmandu, Nepal.

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3: Live from NPR News in Washington, I'm Ryland Barton. Congress is sending a Russia sanctions bill to President Trump's desk. The vote split lawmakers in both parties, as NPR's Sam Greenglass reports.
4: Republican Congressman Michael McCaul says the sanctions will target the officials, companies, and banks helping fund Russia's war in Ukraine.
5: When we look back at this moment in time, I want to be able to say that we used all the tools available to end this war.
4: The package will allow President Trump to impose tariffs on countries buying oil and natural gas from Russia, a sticking point for many Democrats like Congressman Don Beyer.
6: The bill is a loophole that would allow him to define basically any country as a facilitator of evading Russian sanctions. He could then hit them with tariffs of up to 100% with no guardrails or oversight and no expiration.
4: The legislation is named for the late Senator Lindsey Graham, who negotiated Trump's support for the sanctions. Sam Greenglass, NPR News, Washington.
3: The House voted to hold billionaire Leon Black in contempt. NPR's Bill Chappell reports the vote comes nearly 2 weeks after Black defied subpoenas in a Jeffrey Epstein probe.
7: House lawmakers voted unanimously to hold Black in contempt of Congress. Black is refusing to comply with two subpoenas from the House Oversight Committee as part of its look at Epstein, a convicted sex offender and disgraced financier. Black acknowledges paying Epstein at least $158 million